0: a military complex that will include areas for military snipers and weaponry. NPR's Kristen Wright has the story.
1: President Trump says on Truth Social, military operations at the proposed Triumphal Arch near the National Mall are needed for national security purposes. He says at the request of the military, the arch will post snipers and house, store, and have the rapid ability to use large numbers of drones and ammunition. The administration's plans to build the arch between Arlington National Cemetery and the Lincoln Memorial have been met with opposition. Three Vietnam War veterans and an architectural historian sued, claiming the president needs congressional approval and that the arch would obscure a historically symbolic sight line. The National Park Service hasn't given final approval. Trump has also framed plans for a White House ballroom and underground bunker as a matter of national security. Kristen Wright, NPR News.
0: Ukrainian President Volodymyr Zelensky says he plans to meet with President Trump on the sidelines of the United Nations General Assembly meeting in New York this week. NPR's Joanna Kakissis in Kyiv reports the meeting comes as Russia and Ukraine have escalated attacks.
2: Writing on social media, Zelensky said he spoke with Trump by phone and thanked him for signing a bill that would allow more sanctions on Russia. Zelensky said the meeting in New York could, quote, change a lot. There is diplomatic momentum, he wrote. U.S.-led talks to end Russia's war on Ukraine stalled early this year as the Trump administration focused on the U.S. war on Iran. Zelensky says he expects negotiations to resume next month. But he has also authorized the expansion of long-range strikes on Russia's energy sites in retaliation for daily Russian attacks on Ukrainian cities. Joanna Kakissis, NPR News, Kyiv.
0: New reports out this week could show how rising costs are reshaping the housing market. NPR's Stephen Basaha reports.
3: It's possible average mortgage rates will rise above 7% for the first time since January 2025. We'll find out Thursday when Freddie Mac releases its weekly average for the 30-year fixed-rate mortgage. The cost of borrowing across the economy has been climbing, both because the Federal Reserve raised interest rates last week and because the bond market has been shaken for months over concerns about government debt and inflation. On Thursday, we'll also get sales numbers on newly built homes in August from the U.S. Census Bureau. According to the National Association of Realtors, existing home sales in August fell 2% from a month earlier. Stephen Masaha, NPR News.
0: Local authorities say an ICE officer has shot and wounded a man in Austin, Texas, where ICE protesters were gathered. You're listening to NPR News. California health officials are warning of a possible measles exposure after an infected and unvaccinated passenger traveled across the state via Amtrak trains and thruway buses. NPR's Lydia Calitri has the story.
4: The California Department of Public Health says the passenger traveled through at least six different counties by train and bus and was later hospitalized. The agency says it's working with the Centers for Disease Control and Prevention to identify and notify people who may have been exposed. In a statement, California's Assistant Public Health Officer, Dr. Rita Nguyen, says this case serves as a reminder of the importance of vaccination against measles. More than 3,400 cases of measles have been confirmed in the U.S. this year, according to the CDC. Pennsylvania is currently dealing with the country's largest outbreak, with the state reporting 760 confirmed cases and at least four deaths. Lydia Calitri, NPR News.
0: The movie Resident Evil is giving the North American box office a boost. Sony Pictures says the film has earned an estimated $60 million in ticket sales from more than 3,600 locations in the U.S. and Canada in its first weekend in the theaters. The ticket sales mark a franchise best, surpassing most previous films for their entire domestic runs. Practical Magic 2 landed in second place with $12.2 million in its second weekend at the box office. Spider-Man Brand New Day, The Odyssey, and Coyote vs. Acme rounded out the top five movies this weekend. I'm Lindy Kenyon, NPR News in Washington.
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12: This is Fresh Air Weekend. I'm Tanya Mosley. 10 years ago, quarterback Colin Kaepernick took a knee during the national anthem before San Francisco 49ers game, protesting police brutality against black people. He said he wouldn't stand to show pride in a flag for a country that oppressed black people and people of color. Within days, he was the most talked about athlete in America. And after that season, he never played another NFL game. Kaepernick later filed a grievance accusing NFL owners of colluding to keep him out of the league and later reached a settlement. He went on to found the Know Your Rights camp and a publishing company and co-created a Netflix series with Ava DuVernay about his childhood. He became a father, and through all of it, he kept training for another shot at the NFL, a shot that still has not come. Over the last decade, Kaepernick has given very few interviews. Well, now he's written a new memoir called The Perilous Fight, and it begins not with a protest against the anthem, but with Kaepernick as a black child, adopted by white parents, and growing up in a predominantly white town, learning about race in ways that would shape the rest of his life. Colin Kaepernick, welcome to Fresh Air.
13: Oh, Tanya, thank you for having me on. Very excited for the conversation today.
12: Well, Colin, I'd like to actually start where you begin in the book. You are 8 years old. You are walking home from playing with friends. You are drunk on the freedom of being a kid in the summer. And you spot this group of middle schoolers inside of someone's open garage, and you decide to walk over. And can I have you pick up and read from there?
13: Yeah. I stop short, and the three boys stare back at me. They were all white, like almost everybody in Turlock. The boys exchanged words with each other. Then two of them sprinted towards me. The other one went off deeper into the garage. My heart jumped as they grabbed me around my arms. "Hey, what are y'all doing?" They pulled me toward a large rose tree that stood next to the house. The third boy reappeared from the garage with a rope in his hands. With my back pressed against the tree, they started wrapping the rope around me. It was happening so fast, I didn't understand. All three were laughing hysterically. I began to panic and then cry. The threads of the rope, coarse and itchy, bit into my arms. "Why are they doing this?" "Stop," I cried out, hot tears streaming down my face. "What are you doing?" I thought these kids were my friends. Why are they trying to tie me to a tree? "Please stop," I shouted, the tears now clouding my vision. I felt thorns pressing into my back through the t-shirt I was wearing. "Go back to Niger," one of them spit out. The other two giggled in response. Just then, one of our neighbors drove by, a white man who lived on the corner. "Hey, what are you kids doing?" he said, slowing down in the middle of the street with a curious look on his face. My captors took off running, laughing the whole time.
12: Thank you for reading that, Colin. You know, the start of a book often tells us a lot about the greater story that we're about to read. And kids, for better or for worse, don't
14: often tell their parents everything they experience. And for you, a Black boy adopted by white parents, you seem to instinctively know this was something you could not tell them. What made you unsure that they wouldn't have your back?
13: I think the experiences that I had up to that point in my life, at a young age, I knew how teachers were engaging with me and the response there. I saw how the community would engage with me. I saw how people would treat me when I'm by myself versus when my parents were there. And I also knew that our house wasn't one that talked about race or talked about issues or problems more broadly. And again, instinctively, as a Black boy, I didn't think they would believe me. I didn't think they would have my back in that moment because I hadn't seen that show up in that way. Mm. And I think it's one of the things that I knew I had to get myself together before walking in that house. I went and got cleaned up, came downstairs and went about the day like nothing had happened. But it was a moment that also shaped and defined me.
14: You write about your parents that you understood they loved you. That was not a question, but that there was only so much Blackness that they could stand. What did that look like in your house?
13: It showed up in relation to how I dress, the music I listened to, my hairstyles, who I looked up to and admired. Just culturally, there was a pretty consistent tension and clash there, just as far as who I was, being a young Black boy, and what they thought was best, being, you know, two white parents coming from Wisconsin. Mm-hmm. And my parents very much took the approach of, hey, we're going to treat all of our kids the same or treat all of them equally. And I think the intention behind that is right. But the reality is how I have to navigate the world as a young Black boy and how they need to think about how they show up for a young Black boy is drastically different than what my brother and sister would need as far as support.
14: Mm-hmm. You know, one of the striking things that you write about in the book are your experiences with Black people in this mostly white town. What were your experiences with the small number of Black people that you would encounter?
13: Yeah. Well, I would say the part that I was navigating is culturally, how do you show up as a young Black boy within a community that largely doesn't have Black folks in it? And where do you get guidance? Where do you get mentorship from? And I saw that from other Black folks in the community in different ways. You know, some of my teammates, their mothers being ones that are looking out for me and giving me guidance and support while we're playing sports. It showed up as friends and teammates giving me guidance in relation to navigating hair and some of the politics around that. Mm-hmm. But also more broadly, as I'm getting older, understanding how to navigate police, understanding how to navigate situations where you may be targeted, understanding how racism shows up within a community. Those are things that I had to learn outside of my household.
14: You were naturally an athlete from a very young age, an optimum athlete. And it sounds like sports kind of became your escape. Is that a good characterization?
13: It did become an escape in many ways. It's not to say that those issues don't still arise there. But one of the things that I always appreciated about sports is it became much more difficult for people to approach things from a subjective lens. Sports is very, you won or you lost, you did your job or you didn't, you scored a touchdown or you didn't, you completed the pass or you didn't. And having that level of definitive clarity that people can't manipulate to say, oh, you aren't good, or you aren't capable, it becomes much more difficult when things are so objective. And I will say, particularly with football, culturally, there were more black people within football, so I got to have more of that sense of community around it.
14: Okay, Colin, it is August 2016. You're with the 49ers, a preseason game at home against Houston. And you're not even playing because you have gone through some surgeries. You're in a sweatsuit on the sideline, and the anthem starts. Take me to that moment. What was happening in the world, and what was happening in you?
13: Yeah, August 2016, I had, at this point, I played in the Super Bowl, had played in the NFC Championship game back-to-back years. I've gone through this process of educating myself on black history, on systems, on the politics of black culture. And that had been going on for years. And then alongside that, we also are in the wave of seeing very viral and very visceral instances of police killing black folks. We had seen this with Mike Brown, Tamir Rice, Eric Garner. But leading into the 2016 season, we see Mario Woods in San Francisco. We see Alton Sterling in Baton Rouge. We see Philando Castile in Minnesota. And having all of that history, all of that context, to be able to put those moments into a systematic issue led to the moment of when the Star Spangled Banner played, I didn't stand up for it because I didn't believe in the propaganda that the U.S. ultimately is putting out. The treatment of black people and the systems that have been built to continue to oppress black people and people of color more broadly, that's not something I was okay with. And I wasn't going to show pride in those systems that are continuing to kill us, continuing to target us and hold us back and discriminate against us. And to your point, at that point, I wasn't playing. I was coming off of injuries. But that ultimately led into the moments that followed that became the much broader conversation of the protest that I think most people are familiar with.
14: My guest today is Colin Kaepernick. We're talking about his new memoir, The Perilous Fight. We'll continue our conversation after a short break. I'm Tanya Mosley, and this is Fresh Air Weekend.
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14: This is Fresh Air Weekend. I'm Tanya Mosley. Let's get back to my interview with Colin Kaepernick. 10 years ago, as a quarterback for the San Francisco 49ers, he took a knee during the national anthem to protest police killings of black people.
12: He was out of the league by the next season and later filed a collusion case against the NFL, which he settled. He is the founder of the Know Your Rights Camp and started a publishing company and an AI literacy company. In 2021, he made a Netflix series with Ava DuVernay about his childhood called Colin in Black and White. His new memoir is called The Perilous Fight. In your efforts to get back into the NFL, a lot of it seems to be, from an outsider, one of the stipulations for you actually coming into the fold again is not necessarily your silence, but maybe your silence about these things, to just play.
13: We did see teams, and the Seattle Seahawks were one that came out and said this more explicitly. Are you going to take a knee before they brought me in for a workout? And more specifically, they asked, will I stop taking a knee? And when I wouldn't commit to that, they canceled the workout, and it didn't happen. So there was a goal of trying to incentivize my silence, or use that as a way to be able to get me to accept an agreement for my silence. But that wasn't something I was willing to go along with. I think I can be phenomenal at my job and help a team win and also speak out to try to create a better society and better environment. Now, I also want to say the response from the NFL and the positioning of a lot of the conversation is also a little bit mind-blowing to me. Just looking at it from a fundamental level of, hey, we want to stop police killing black people. And the NFL had an issue with that being said. I want people to just pause and take a moment and think about that. Why would that be an issue for anybody to say we want police to stop killing black people? And as I was protesting, I also was not protesting the NFL. The NFL had inserted themselves in the conversation and had taken a very clear stance and position. And I want people to understand that as well, because the NFL revealed who they were and their intentions and also where they sit politically in that moment, simply by saying, we want police to stop killing black people.
12: Commissioner Roger Goodell has said that the league was wrong for not listening to players and that black lives matter. What would it take for you to believe him?
13: I would need to see their practices as an organization actually change. The marketing and lip service doesn't move the needle. And the commissioner, Roger Goodell, only came out and said that because there was a group of high-profile NFL players that explicitly called him out in the wake of the killing of George Floyd and said the NFL needs to take this position, and called out Roger Goodell specifically. So he said that in the same vein during that time period. The NFL is still blackballing me. The NFL is still targeting Eric Reed, is still targeting Kenny Stills, still targeting Albert Wilson, players that have been protesting. So while they said on the surface, their practices actually were otherwise. Also, the opportunity and leverage to be able to do work directly in communities and create systemic change, the NFL has significant leverage there to be able to actually affect that. And they largely have not done that. So for me to actually believe what they're saying and what he is saying, I would actually need to see that show up in practice and not just in words.
12: Mm-hmm.
14: You mentioned all of those players who have stood up in protest, and you're not the first athlete, even when you decided to make that step, to come to this understanding about the country and your place in it, or really the institution that you're a part of. I mean, I think we can even take it outside of sports. But for a lot of Black people in this country, it's like, yeah, of course it's racist, but that's beside the point. I'm going to get my American dream anyway. And you actually ran into that in the league. Players who knew exactly what you knew, they agreed with you, but they did not, or they felt like they could not join you in solidarity. Do you see where they were coming from as well?
13: I understand the perspective. I don't agree with the approach. And I think when you collectively put communities, and the Black community, in a position where we are typically socioeconomically disadvantaged, often in low to moderate income communities, and that has been done systemically. When you create opportunity where an individual has a moment to create significant wealth, mm-hmm. I understand why players are like, this isn't going to come again. I'm going to get mine, and I'm going to take it as far as I can. And I understand that. I also think there's a broader perspective at play that you should be able to do that and still fight for the benefit of your community. And I think the broader perspective is, if this becomes a collective movement and a collective action, there actually isn't a whole lot that they can do outside of being supportive, in particular with the NFL being 70% plus Black. If players didn't step on the field, if players collectively boycotted, there is no NFL. Their bottom line, the financial structure, collapses. And that is an extreme source of power for players that I think largely has been untapped and unutilized.
14: Yeah. I mean, one player told you, I want to protest, but I need to ask my owner. And what came to mind when you heard that phrasing in particular?
13: It was mind-blowing, candidly. I did not think in my lifetime I would hear a Black man say, I need to ask my owner for permission. I think it speaks to the mentality that the NFL tries to breed, though, which is be obedient and we'll give you opportunity. Do as we say, and you'll be rewarded for it. If not, we'll try to take away what you have built your lifetime towards earning. And again, I understand players trying to navigate this and say, you know, I'm supportive of it in theory, but in practice, I'm afraid to lose what I have. Mm-hmm. And I think the dynamic of players being afraid to lose what they have, that is an environment that the NFL has created.
14: Colin Kaepernick, thank you so much for this conversation.
13: Oh, thank you so much. This has truly been a pleasure.
12: Colin Kaepernick's memoir is called The Perilous Fight. Terry has our next interview.
17: When Danielle Brooks started appearing in the Netflix series Orange is the New Black as the character Tasty, she was astonished to find she was recognized wherever she went. Orange was about women in prison, and Brooks played one of those women. When the series premiered in 2013, Brooks was a recent graduate of Juilliard, and Netflix was relatively new to producing original content. 2 years later, While still filming Orange, she learned she'd gotten a role in the Broadway revival of The Color Purple as Sophia, the character that Oprah Winfrey played in the 1985 film. Rather than giving up one of those roles, she continued to shoot Orange while also performing on Broadway. The Color Purple had special significance for Danielle Brooks. The original production of the musical was the first Broadway show she'd ever seen. It convinced her she wanted to act and that there might be a place for a Black woman like her. She was nominated for a Tony for her performance in the revival and was nominated for an Oscar when she played Sophia again in the 2023 movie adaptation of the Broadway musical. While preparing for this interview, I learned she played the beloved gospel singer Mahalia Jackson in a 2021 biopic for the Lifetime channel that's now streaming on several platforms. She gets to do a lot of singing in that, and as you'll hear later, it really shows off how emotionally and physically powerful her voice is. Brooks started singing and acting in church. Her mother is a minister. Her father is a recently retired deacon. Brooks was also recently in a Minecraft movie and in the series Peacemaker. Now she's in a new indie film called If I Go, Will They Miss Me? It's about how one family's life is changed when the husband and father is released from prison and returns home, emotionally distant from his wife and two children. Brooks plays the wife and mother who has a steady job and is holding the family together with no help from her husband. Brooks and John Batiste are two of the executive producers. The credit music is John Batiste singing This Bitter Earth. Danielle Brooks, welcome to Fresh Air. It's such a pleasure to be able to talk with you.
18: Oh, Terry, it is so lovely to speak with you too. Thank you for having me.
17: My pleasure. So, you know, in Orange is the New Black, you play a prisoner. And
18: yes.
17: And now in this new movie, you're playing the wife of somebody who's been in and out of prison.
18: Yeah.
17: And in Clemency, the father of your child is on death row. So this is like the third that I'm aware of, the third movie related to prison that you've been in. And I wonder if you see that as related to mass incarceration, like a reflection of mass incarceration.
18: Ooh. When you put it like that, I'm like, man, I need to play royal queen or something.
17: Well, you come close in Mahalia.
18: Hey, I love that. Yeah, for sure. This is the world we live in, you know, and for me, I'm always searching, reaching for honesty and truthfulness in what is in this world. You know, I feel like I've been able to do a lot in my career, but yet we do find ourselves back in places like this, you know, when you mention like playing a woman that's incarcerated. When it comes to Orange is the New Black and playing Tasty, this inmate, there was just so much complexity to who she was, you know, and to be honest, Terry, I didn't want to play Tasty in the beginning.
17: Why not?
18: You know, because she was an inmate. And because I was nervous coming out of Juilliard, 21 years old, like, oh my gosh, I'm about to play an inmate. And what is that, you know, saying about Black women? You know, what viewpoint am I putting out about Black women? But then I remember my audition and the casting director saying, you know, I know what's on the page, but she's very lighthearted. She has a lot of heart to who she is, joy to who she is. And I was so excited because I was like, that's the direction I was already planning on going with her. And you see me singing, you know, in the shower, you know, in the beginning, that's the first scene, is me singing, tell me something good. And it's just, that's what drew me to her. It was more to her. She was a young woman who actually did not commit the crime. She was in foster care. You know, she started a riot, you know. There was just a lot to the person, you know, and I find that to be true with Clemency and in If I Go, Will They Miss Me, especially.
17: So John Batiste is one of the executive producers of the film, and he sings the credit music, This Bitter Earth, which Dinah Washington had a popular recording of. And wondering, I know he went to Juilliard. Did you know each other in Juilliard?
18: We did.
17: And you've recorded together also.
18: Yes, we did. John Batiste and I were at Juilliard at the same time, and we also graduated the same year. I remember watching him in the halls, and he was a hoot. I mean, this man would be running around with that small miniature piano that he plays in his hand, blowing it, you know, as like if he was on a line in New Orleans, you know, with his friends behind him jamming in the cafeteria. And I was like, who the heck is this man? You know, he was just so... such an, like, artiste, you know what I mean? Like, artsy-fartsy kid from New Orleans.
17: Did you introduce yourself to him?
18: I think we just knew each other because we were black kids at Juilliard. It's not but so many of us, you know what I mean? Mm-hmm. And so I actually remember we would do these, like, crossovers. So it's where, like, the drama division would hang out with the musicians. So he was in the jazz department, and we would jam. And I remember, like, John would play something, and they asked one of the actors to sing with him. And I remember that was the thing. So it was like a call and repeat type thing where he would play, like, a doodle, doo-doo-doo-doo-doo, and I would repeat it with my voice, you know. So I just feel like we bonded from that. And then, you know, we had, like, the Martin Luther King days where all the black people would get together, and others, too, and put on a show in reverence of MLK. Like, so we just found each other, you know what I mean? We built that community. And then from there on, like, I did an EP of my own music called Four, and I asked John, once we graduated, if he would be on that, and he did. And then he asked me to do a Christmas song with him for Spotify, and I did. And then we did Color Purple together, you know? Like, it was just so, it's just so many, like, full circle, beautiful moments that we've been able to share.
19: 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She co-stars in the new film, If I Go, Will They Miss Me? Brooks first became known as Tasty on Orange is the New Black. We'll hear more of Terry's conversation with Danielle Brooks after a break. I'm Tanya Mosley, and this is Fresh Air Weekend.
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19: This is Fresh Air Weekend. I'm Tanya Mosley. Let's get back to Terry's interview with Danielle Brooks. She stars in the new film, If I Go, Will They Miss Me? Brooks first became known as Tasty on Orange is the New Black. She later played Sophia in the Broadway revival of The Color Purple and reprised the role in the 2023 film adaptation. She's also portrayed gospel legend Mahalia Jackson in a Lifetime biopic.
17: So I want to talk about your singing. I want to play Hell No from from the movie version of The Color Purple. But first, What was your audition for the Broadway revival when you first got to play Sophia?
18: Oh my gosh, Terry. So, I mean, it's layered, okay? Because I had seen The Color Purple on Broadway at 15. My dad had taken me. And, you know, I go to Juilliard.
17: That was a big deal because you were from Greensboro, South Carolina.
18: Oh, yes.
17: And so
18: it was huge.
17: You were doing an internship in New York, yes. And you got to see The Color Purple.
18: Yes.
17: Your first Broadway show.
18: Yes, took me to the Broadway show Color Purple, because to be honest, at the time, and that's a whole nother conversation, but that was the only black show outside, or considered the only black show outside of The Lion King, which is actually about animals, played by black actors, that was on Broadway at the time. And so, yeah, my dad took me. I was in awe. My jaw was on the floor, tears falling down my face. I was like, this is what I want to do.
17: So yeah. What was your audition song?
18: Oh, Hell No.
17: Oh, wow. That's
18: I auditioned
17: that's
18: with Hell No.
17: Okay.
18: And I remember like they
17: was
18: had
17: that your
18: this...
17: choice or their choice?
18: No, that's their choice. They wanted to make sure that that's what we were singing. Yeah, for sure. But I remember like they had a table with the director and producers. And I went straight up to that table and I tapped that table. And I was like, all my life I've had to fight. And I just remember them being like, whoa. And I could feel them being like, yeah, this is our Sophia. Because, of course, Sophia would have enough kahunas to come up to the table and get right in our face, you know?
17: Well, that's great. So let's hear the real thing. So this is Sophia basically saying to Celie, if a man raises his hand to you, hell no, fight back. Don't take it.
18: All my life I've had to fight. I had to fight my daddy, had to fight my brothers, my cousins, my uncles too. But I never, never, never, never, never, never thought I'd have to fight

0: Oh, man. I love that.
1: You sound so good in that. One of the hardest things in a musical, I think, is to get from the dialogue into the song.
0: Mm-hmm.
1: And I'm wondering what that was like for you. Like how you try to make that transition.
0: From dialogue to song.
1: Mm-hmm.
0: Well, I think, you know, we're taught when it's time to sing, it's the most heightened moment of the section, you know, whatever part.
1: Right. It's too big to express just through spoken word.
0: Exactly. And so I think that just helps, you know, you as an actor to know the movement of the piece, you know, and that was exciting to get to do that. And so, cause I'm not a theater girl, like people, a musical theater girl, like people think, Terry, you know, I had done only one other musical before that, and that was Rent, you know, and I didn't grow up.
1: Where were you in Rent?
0: I was, the soloist, the, 525,600. The main soloist in Seasons of Love who hits the high note.
1: Oh, like, was this on Broadway?
0: No, this was in Ithaca, New York, at a theater, a regional theater. Yeah, and I didn't grow up, you know, listening to all the musical theater songs. I was a church girl.
1: Yeah, but so you sang in church, right?
0: Yes, I sang in church from three, four years old. I was singing in church, and wasn't much of a soloist. I have to say, I was definitely a part of the choir. And there's video of me singing in church when I did have solos, and you can see I'm so shy. Like, I literally had the words, you know, written on a piece of paper, and I'm looking at them because I'm so scared that I'm going to forget them. Super shy back then.
1: How did you get from super shy to singing a song like Hell No?
0: God, truly, like, I feel like, you know what? This is what I'll say. For me, when I am playing a character, I get to escape. And that is my favorite place to be because I get to not be Danielle. When someone would ask me to sing as Danielle, it would terrify me. But ask me to sing as Sophia, ask me to sing as Mahalia, I got you. Because it was my way of, like, hiding behind the character. So
1: let's talk more about singing and church. What were some of your favorite

0: That was one of my favorite songs.
1: What made it one of your favorites?
0: Well, when I was six, that was, or six or seven, I don't remember. It was my first church solo. Now, what does a 6-7-year-old know about complaining in good days and bad days? I don't know. But that was my song. And then when I became an adult, I understood what that song meant.
1: Did you hear a lot of Mahalia Jackson when you were growing up?
0: I did. Yeah, she definitely was in our home, for sure. My mother's a singer as well, so.
1: Oh, okay. So when you got the part as Mahalia Jackson in a movie that's officially called Robin Roberts Presents Mahalia, and so what? Your parents must have been so excited because your mother is a minister and your father was a deacon.
0: Yes, the church was so excited. And, you know, the movie actually dropped during the pandemic. And
1: yeah,
0: so,
1: 2021.
0: Yeah. So what we did was we did a private screening for the church that I grew up in Simpsonville, South Carolina, Bethlehem Baptist Church. And everybody stayed in their cars. And we got a huge projector out in the parking lot. And everyone listened from a radio station. And watched it like old school, you know, movies. They watched it in their cars. And that was so cool, you know, like this place that I really do think helped me to love the theater, believe it or not. Like the church is where I think my love for theater came, to be able to share something with them that I knew was going to be meaningful.
1: So I want to play you as Mahalia Jackson from soundtrack of the movie. And what I want to play is My God Is Real.
0: Oh, wow.
1: You sound great on this. So let's hear it. This is my guest, Danielle Brooks.

0: So that is a, it's a beautiful song, and you sing it so well. What did you have to do with your singing to sound like you were Mahalia Jackson for the movie?
1: Terry. Oof. We worked on music for probably 2 weeks, I think, because I did sing all of that. And the hardest part was getting rid of the things that I was taught at Juilliard, to be honest, which is one of the things that they taught us, you know, and gave us in our toolbox, is like knowing when to throw, you know, the baby out with the bathwater, as one might say, you know, letting go of the technique when it's time. And that's what I had to do. Like, so, for example, you know, when she says cheering, you know, I would be singing children, and I had to stop myself and like, why am I saying children? She would say cheering, you know, or just like not over articulating things. I'm going to meet Abram and Isaac. You know, normally I would be like, I'm going to meet Abram, and like articulating all of the, you know, mm-hmm. consonants and stuff. Like I had to really break it down in kind of like a Shakespearean way, like I would with Shakespeare. And, you know, you have iambic pentameter and things like that. And you just have to, it's like a code. You got to create a code for yourself to understand how this woman

0: and speaks and where she speaks from and how she uses language, you know? And that's the thing, like Mahalia sings all the way down in her feet, you know? So when I would do this, I would be barefoot when I was in the studio, you know? Because you really do need to be that, it's that low. To be honest, she sings from another place too, but I'm trying to be respectful. You know, but that core space is where she sang from.
1: So you grew up very churched with your mother a minister and your father a deacon. And was it, did you grow up with the feeling that your parents had a special connection to God?
0: Oh, for sure. I mean, my mother was a praying and still is a very prayed up woman. She would be the one at 6 a.m. You would hear her downstairs in the living room speaking in tongues, praying, talking to God. You know, it was, yeah, she woke you up in prayer. And at the time, you know, we had two floors, and she would turn up the music. Like, you had speakers in each room. Even though we was not rich, even though that sounds very rich, we had these speakers in our house, and she would play gospel music on Saturdays at probably 8 in the morning to wake me and my brother up to clean the house. Which sounds so old school now that I'm saying it back to you, because nobody's really asked me questions like that. But and my dad was too. You know, he wasn't as forth showing, if that's the right word to say, or like he wasn't as showy with his relationship with God. Like, he went to church all the time and obviously was a deacon, but like, my mother was the one you saw like in worship all the time and still is.
1: Did you speak in tongues?
0: No, no, not at all. Like, no, definitely did not. I would say I do feel that I have a wonderful connection to God, you know, in the spirit, and still practice Christianity and go to church on Sundays with my family, you know, and I listen to gospel music like no other genre, because it just soothes my soul. And I feel like gospel music has always been that for me, my helpmate in life.
1: So feeling that your parents were kind of had a special relationship with God and were like God's representative or close to God, did it make you like in awe of your parents? Did you feel like you couldn't misbehave because that would be misbehaving in front of God in a way that people's regular parents who weren't leaders of the church wouldn't feel?
0: Yeah, for sure. There was a lot of pressure as a kid to be perfect. I think that's like probably one of those things in my adulthood I'm still going to therapy for. You know, it's like this sense of perfection, not getting anything wrong. And, you know, the Bible says, honor thy father and mothers that your days may be long on this earth. And so that rang very true in my house. You know, we needed to do what our parents wanted us to do. There was no way around it, you know. And if you had slip ups, the guilt that weighed on you, you know, was heavy for me. And I don't know if it stemmed from me doing pageants at church, you know, and they taught you how to hold your feet and how to stand. And I don't know. It's just this perfection that was built in me pretty early. And maybe it's being the first child, you know, and the responsibilities of being a good example to my brother, you know, respectfully say this, you know, but I think my mom really cared a lot about what others thought. And I say it respectfully, Mom, if you hear this, but, you know, I think that had a lot to do with it, is what do people see?
1: What did they want you to do that you didn't want to do?
0: Ooh, that's a deep question. Well, one thing, you know, was there was a fear of me going to Juilliard. My mother was really scared for me. And my dad said to me, he's like, I want you to follow your heart And so I did. You know, I went to Juilliard, and she was just scared of, like, you know, being in New York and her child leaving at 17. And then she was nervous about me doing Orange is the New Black. And then my father, again, was like, follow your heart. And I did, and that changed my life, you know. But then there was that fear of, like, what is she being exposed to? You know, there's a lot, the subject matter of lesbians and gays was all up and in between Orange is the New Black. So that was a fear, you know, of what I was being taught.
1: Foul language.
0: I mean, we had
1: drugs.
0: Come on, the list goes on.
1: I can keep going. Yeah.
0: So, yeah, Mama was shooketh, but she got over it. She really started to see the beauty of the show as time went on.
1: Daniel Brooks, it's been such a pleasure to talk with you. Thank you so much.
0: Thank you, Terry. Thank you for having me.
2: Danielle Brooks stars in the new movie, If I Go, Will They Miss Me? She spoke with Terry Gross. 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Fresh Air's executive producer is Sam Brigger. Our technical director and engineer is Audrey Bentham. 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
6: I'm Lee C. Camp, and this is No Small Endeavor, exploring what it means to live a good life.
7: We're in the code team just like the doctors and nurses, but the doctors and nurses get to do something. The chaplain's job is to not do something. You just have to sit and wait with that poor family while they're waiting to find out if their loved one's going to make it.
6: That's pastor and author Steve Cuss talking about his work as a hospital chaplain, attending to patients and their families in a trauma level 1 hospital.
7: One day after a particularly grueling code, the doctor came out of the room and he pulled me aside and he said, "Oh, chaplain, anytime somebody's heart stops, first take your own pulse." I've never forgotten that. The job is first to pay attention to yourself before you pay attention to the people who are suffering. So that's always, always the first move.
6: All coming right up.
8: Live from NPR News in Washington, I'm Linda Kenyon. Authorities say a federal immigration agent shot and injured a man in Austin, Texas today. Now local officials are demanding an independent investigation into the shooting. NPR's Sergio Martinez-Beltran has the story.
9: Austin Councilmember Mike Siegel spoke to NPR from the scene of the shooting, which is just blocks from his home. He said the car of the person had at least 2 bullet holes in the passenger side. Photos from the scene confirmed that.
10: My hope today is that we can investigate what happened, and if an ICE officer committed a crime, that they will be fully prosecuted, and that we can hope to restore some semblance of law and order in this country.
9: It's unclear what led to the shooting. The Department of Homeland Security did not respond to NPR's request for comment. City officials said the man was in serious but stable condition. Sergio Martinez Beltran, NPR News.
8: President Trump says he will create a new AI force, but details about this new initiative are scarce. NPR's Mara Liasson reports.
11: In a post on Truth Social, Trump compared the new AI force to his Space Force and said it will monitor the technology for, quote, bad elements, while avoiding regulations that could hold back AI development. Up until now, Trump's stance on AI has been at odds with public opinion. Polls show majorities of Americans are worried about AI's effect on jobs and that they are strongly opposed to data centers. Trump has said people who oppose data centers want to be, quote, poor and backwards, and that fears about AI harming humans are a hoax. AI will be on the agenda when Trump meets Chinese leader Xi in Washington this week, but it's unlikely that the meeting will produce an agreement on AI safety. Mara Liasson, NPR News.
8: Tens of thousands of children in Gaza headed back to school today for the new school year. NPR's Kat Lonsdorf reports.
12: More than 280,000 children are returning to school in Gaza, according to the UN Agency for Palestinian Refugees. But few functioning classrooms are left, as Israeli attacks have destroyed or damaged 98% of learning facilities there, according to the UN. Instead, children are largely learning out of tents or other makeshift classrooms without proper school supplies or basics like desks or chalkboards. And hundreds of thousands of students in Gaza remain without access to education at all. But still, for many, it marks their first return to a structured school year in almost 3 years after repeated displacement and loss of access to regular schooling. Kat Lonsdorf, NPR News, Tel Aviv.
8: A senior official with Iran-backed Houthi rebels is warning countries against joining Saudi Arabia as Yemen rekindles its civil war. The official said to the Associated Press the Houthis have told the Trump administration they won't attack U.S. vessels in the Red Sea or any other nations, only Saudi Arabia. You're listening to NPR News. The Spanish film La Bola Negra has won the People's Choice Award at the Toronto International Film Festival. NPR's Bob Mondello has details.
13: La Bola Negra tells three interconnected stories about gay men across nearly a century of Spanish history.
14: Un hombre.
13: This win in Toronto makes La Bola Negra a presumed contender in the Oscar race for Best Picture, as People's Choice winners are almost always nominated in that category. Quite a few have won, including 12 Years a Slave, Slumdog Millionaire, Green Book, and Chariots of Fire. Intriguingly, the festival's international award went to Elsinore, a story about one of the actors who starred in Chariots of Fire. The documentary award went to Darlene Love, I Know Where I've Been, about the legendary pop singer. The People's Choice winners were selected by audience ballots from the almost 300 films at this year's Toronto Festival. Bob Mondello, NPR News.
8: Italian Prime Minister Giorgia Meloni says she's going to introduce a measure to cap the number of foreign students in classrooms and ban the wearing of burqas in the schools. Meloni told the youth wing of her nationalist conservative party, Brothers of Italy, that she would also make Italian language lessons compulsory for parents of foreign students having serious difficulties integrating into the school system. Once approved by the government, the measure would then require parliamentary approval within 60 days before it could become law. I'm Linda Kenyon, NPR News in Washington.
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6: I'm Lee C. Camp. This is No Small Endeavor, exploring what it means to live a good life.
7: I grew up feeling extremely inept, extremely unconfident. I just felt like the world was tilted against me. I couldn't figure out how to navigate it. I mean, it's kind of comical, but I almost got fired from McDonald's. You know, every kid has a part-time job in high school. I couldn't sort out the burgers and the fries.
6: That's pastor and leadership coach Steve Cuss talking about the unlikely path that led him from fumbling in the fast food industry to becoming a hospital chaplain.
7: I went from that to becoming very good at sales out of high school. And that feeling of being good at something definitely became like a subconscious drug for me. I swung wildly into overconfidence and arrogance and pretense. So you take an overconfident salesy guy, put him in Bible college, give him a Bible degree. Now you've got a young white male with a Bible education, also known as one of the most dangerous human beings in the world. And so I brought all that into chaplaincy, and yeah, within my first 40 minutes, all of that was stripped away. Like all of my go-to tools for charm, humor, quick-wittedness, quick answers, all of that is useless in the face of grief and suffering.
6: Fresh out of seminary and married for just 6 days, Steve took his first full-time position as chaplain at the University of Tennessee Medical Center. The job meant being part of the frontline response in the emergency room, talking to dying patients and counseling frightened and grieving families. And he found he was woefully unprepared.
7: I think we've all been around somebody who tries to comfort somebody in their grief and ends up just saying something foolish. That's because the caregiver can't manage their anxiety about somebody's pain. So put me in a room with somebody asking me to take their pain away. I'll fall into it if I'm not careful by giving them a Bible answer when it's really not appropriate, by saying something pithy.
6: And aside from his own discomfort in the face of so much tragedy, the relentless pace of the emergency room did not bring out the best in him.
7: It was like 10 o'clock at night. I was doing one of those 28-hour shifts. A number of people had died that day. I finally sit down for dinner at 10 p.m. and the beeper goes off. It's another death. And I've got my meal there. And I'm so angry that somebody is selfish to die while I'm trying to eat my meal. Like, when you're reactive, you lose sight of reality. Well, you have to get from that posture to connected, aware, and present in about 3 minutes.
6: In that high-pressure environment, he found that his childhood coping mechanisms no longer sufficed.
7: I didn't know at that point that my overconfidence was a massive protective mechanism against lots of worry and fear. But the head chaplain was trained by the founder of systems theory, by Murray Bowen. He would come every Wednesday morning and train us in systems theory. And the simple idea being that everybody carries anxiety. I think it's more helpful to call it reactivity. And even as chaplains, you are bringing it into the room. And that was really revolutionary to me. And I think as soon as he said it, I saw it, like, that is what I'm doing. For example, my anxious need to make people feel better is getting in the way of my ability to be present with people. I'm so busy trying to say the right thing and do the right thing that I'm actually not present to people. I can no longer see what they need. I'm only acting out of my own need. And that really was for me like a lifetime pivot. I would say the lesson of chaplaincy, it's quite surprising. The job is first to pay attention to yourself before you pay attention to the people who are suffering, so that you're not bringing your own reactivity in and catching theirs.
6: Over the course of that year, Steve attended over 250 deaths, attending to families as they navigated the most painful moments of their lives. Steve describes that time as a crucible, and since that crucible year, he spent much of his career helping others manage their own anxiety and reactivity in their relationships and workplaces.
7: The goal is not perfection. The goal is not that I will no longer be reactive. The goal is that we're all gently holding each other's reactive habits.
6: Today, I interview with Steve Cuss. Steve Cuss, welcome to No Small Endeavor.
7: Thanks, Lee. It's a great treat to be on this show. I'm a longtime listener.
6: Well, it's delightful to have you with us. We're grateful for your time today. One of the key ideas in System Series that anxiety, it's almost like viral. That is, it gets passed from one to the other. So yeah, kind of describe that dynamic for us.
7: Oh, I find this so fascinating. Reactivity, or clinically it's known as chronic anxiety, it's the only kind of anxiety that's contagious. If you go back to COVID, we all went into lockdown to protect each other from this virus, but we all caught reactivity from each other. That's because emotional reactivity is transferred between humans, often in proximity. And then the longer your relationship, the harder it is to stop catching and spreading. So one of the things we say kind of tongue-in-cheek is when umbilical cords are involved, it's 10 times harder. If you have children or if you get back to your family of origin and you quickly revert back. Murray Bowen, the founder, he said, how many minutes can you be around your parents before you become an 8-year-old? So you see it in that way. But then if you take a typical staff, a team that works together, you can just walk into that team and watch the reactivity. And again, it's not worry and fear. Sometimes it's mansplaining. Sometimes it's the person who has to have the last word. Sometimes what you're looking for is the person that never speaks up anymore. They're solving the problem of reactivity by hiding, by staying small. So it's really powerful in organizational health to look at the spread of reactivity and how it stops us from being human.
6: What's the mechanism of the spread?
7: You know, this is such a good question. I don't know that I have a really helpful or dissecting answer. Humans are emotional beings, and we've all been around people whose emotions are very open, but we've also been around that brooder that they would say they're very stable, but you can feel it when they are not well. So humans are kind of prone. We're almost like a flock of gazelles, where one gazelle sees the lion and flinches, and then the whole flock flinches. Humans are just that way. What I do know about it, Lee, is reactivity is always generated by a false need that feels real in the moment. So humans have a number of false needs that deceive us and make us believe we have to have them in the moment. If you're a parent on a playground and you've misplaced your child, you're looking around, you cannot see your child. That's a real need. That's a genuine threat. You drop everything, you look for the child. But after I preached a sermon, I'm down front. I can feel when somebody's coming down aggressively toward me, something I've said in the sermon has triggered them. They have now a bucket of reactivity they're carrying and it's overflowing and they need to dump it to get relief. Well, one of my false needs is being liked. I really struggle when somebody is disappointed in me, doesn't like me. So that's not a real threat. Like, let's say after this interview, you say to me, Steve, I've done hundreds of interviews. This by far was the most boring and the least helpful. You would watch me in real time get reactive because my nervous system is telling me that I'm in danger when there's no danger at all. You cannot like me and I can thrive as a human, but in the moment, my nervous system tells me I cannot. So if you lose a child in the playground, if you see a poisonous snake, if you avoid a car accident, those are all acute anxiety situations. You get a big adrenal response in your body. Chronic anxiety never gives you that big response. It just gives you a few little drips. So I picture it as like we all have an IV in our arm permanently with a permanent drip, drip, drip, drip. And we get on social media, drip, drip, drip. We meet with that weird uncle, drip, drip, drip. And now our body is activated. We don't even know it. It's all subconscious. And we're now in a reactive state. But if we can learn to make the subconscious conscious and stop the automation, even just 1 or 2 out of 10 times, it's quite a game changer.
6: Yeah. So let's talk about what are we actually looking for or noticing in thought patterns or in the body to know that we're being triggered.
7: So what you're trying to notice in your body is where reactivity first shows up. And it's either a spinning mind, a racing heart, or a tightening body. So learning to listen to your body is really powerful because it's almost always telling you the truth. For me, it's a spinning mind. So if I go to bed worried about it and I wake up and I'm already worried about it before my coffee, it's time to now intervene. Reactivity doesn't go away on its own. It just builds and builds and builds. So learning to diffuse it, whether you're diffusing it in yourself or maybe you're a leader and you are trying to work and help your team relax, because reactivity plus power is catalytic. So learning to listen to your body is first. Then in a group, what you're looking for is predictable patterns. If you notice a pattern on your team and you walk into the next staff meeting with an intention to notice, you will be less likely to catch and spread it. It gives you just enough distance from it. I had a friend who was a music director at a church, and he always had a very anxious and grumpy musician who would come in late and change the mood of the whole band during rehearsal. And then this guy would catch it, and he would go into his own anxiety, like, oh, if I was a better music director, I would know how to handle this. And I just said to him, just the next two or three rehearsals, just notice the dynamic. And he's like, that's a miracle. The guy showed up with the same bad mood. The band mood changed. Nothing changed for me, but I was able to kind of see it rather than catch it. So noticing is always where we start.

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5: 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That's why I want to invite you to sign up for our weekly email, the NSC Notebook. 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

0: Welcome back to No Small Endeavor, exploring what it means to live a good life. I'm Lee Seacamp. If you're just joining us, our guest today is Steve Kuss. We're discussing his books, Managing Leadership Anxiety and The Expectation Gap. I read somewhere that you came to realize that you had this habit of calling yourself a moron, maybe 100 times a week or so. What changed in your life as you began to try to let go of that kind of negative, destructive self-talk?
1: It was 2016, and I was a preaching pastor, lead pastor, and I couldn't seem to stop a slide into deism. Part of this started for me back in chaplaincy. It was almost 20 years earlier, where my need to please people had gotten too caught up in them begging me for a healing. So I was letting people down a dozen times a day. And it took me a while to realize that I was lowering my expectation of God so God wouldn't let me down. And that was moving me into kind of an unsatisfying deism. It's an occupational hazard for a preacher. So 2016, I tried a few different things over the years and I was like, I've got to dig deeper. And I started to notice in my own life, I would never treat another human being the way I treat myself. And Jesus said, love your neighbor, and I'm pretty good at that. And Jesus said, love God with everything you've got. I don't know how good I am at that, but I'm very serious about that. But then he added this pesky amendment to that commandment, as you love yourself. And I just realized I would never call somebody else a moron. God doesn't call me a moron. And then for me, it became theologically, how do I actually relax into God's goodness? And for me, at least, it was a journey of becoming more suspicious about the way I treat myself and trying to talk to myself the way God talks to me and the way I talk to my friends and family. And that changed my life.
0: Is the genealogy of that further back in your life, you think? Is that a childhood kind of habit, or is that more recently just related to that kind of slide into deism?
1: The stupidity was straight from childhood. In my case, the first time I felt good at something in my life, I was 17. I was kind of a late bloomer, and I'd already graduated from high school, and that's when I took a sales job to save money for college, and I happened to be really good at sales. Most of my skills are people-based, and certainly in the 70s and 80s when I went to school, most schooling was science and maths, and it wasn't psychology-based, you know? So there was nothing in school that indicated that I was smart. And then I was a terrible athlete, but before I joined a team, I thought I was a great athlete. I would spend so much time in my backyard playing sports and thinking I was amazing. And then when I try out for a team, I was always the last picked. So all of that reinforced, I'm clearly a stupid, incompetent person. And that little guy is still just under the surface in me. And that's what the moron thing. It was a protective, preemptive move of mine. If you condemn yourself, it hurts less than if somebody else condemns you.
0: So put a bit more of a point on that as to how that particular mechanism in you would have been an exhibition of anxiety reactivity.
1: The only way that we can truly connect to each other, and I believe to the divine, is when we're human-sized. And my definition of human-sized is nothing to prove, nothing to lose, nothing to hide. I love what Brené Brown teaches about vulnerability. I believe that vulnerability and humanity is the only way to true intimacy, whether it's with friendships, family relationships, God. The opposite of human-sized, in my definition, is reactive. And when you're reactive, you get bigger than human or smaller than human, and you hide and you blame. And one of the ways we hide is we minimize. I think we've all met somebody who's done something bad and they say it's no big deal, and you get left feeling weird. Like, no, that was a really big deal. Whereas being human-sized, my soul is now open to whatever you have to say to me, Lee. Maybe you have a corrective word for me. Well, I'm not threatened by that because I'm not putting up a pretense to you. So now I'm no longer threatened if I've made a mistake, if I need to make repair with you. In the same way, I think it's very difficult to relax into God's love when you're in a pretentious or a protective state. I know you and I were both raised in a faith tradition that had a lot of fear underneath all of that love. And I think that's pretty deep in all humans, regardless of if they have a faith at all. But believing that God is love to the bone, that the very center of the universe, the very heartbeat of the universe is love, well, now there's no threat at all.
0: Do you think that religious faith of any sort provides a particular danger or precipitant toward anxiety?
1: 100%. I say this as a pastor who's a local church fanatic. We perpetuate so much pretense with each other. The whole system is kind of designed for us to hide from each other with spiritual platitudes. In contrast, 12-step in many ways is one of the most pure expressions of proper faith, because the whole like entrance fee into a 12-step community is to drop the pretense. So how do we drop the pretense in our weekend gatherings? That's a much harder tall order, because in 12-step, we've already come to the end of ourselves. In many ways, that's what chaplaincy was for me. You can become an addict. That's a helpful way to get to the end of yourself. Another very helpful way is just put a young, pretentious faith leader in a room of death every day. That'll get that young fella to the end of himself real quick. Once you're to the end of yourself, once you've actually died to self, I think now you really are renewed.
0: You've said at some point that the most anxious person in the room holds the most power. I think that's quite counterintuitive at first glance.
1: It can look a couple of ways. We've probably all met somebody who's chronically needy, and they tend to take a lot of energy. But also think about the most domineering leader who has to be right and is threatened by any pushback on the team. Well, unless there's somebody managing the reactivity, that person is going to shut down all ingenuity or creativity, and everybody's going to go into a protective state and say, I can no longer be myself in this room. I will just do the bare minimum, rather than taking him on, getting past his behavior. If I'm in a group, I'm always looking for who shut the conversation down before it was over. It's just a very simple thing you can notice. Some people do it with sarcasm and cynicism, and they think it's cool, but you can feel the room shifted when a cynical person shuts the room down. So if you can notice the most anxious person and figure out a way to make them carry the anxiety. I'm always picturing that we all have a bucket and somebody's anxiety is full and they're dumping it and now we're carrying it. Well, what are we going to do with it? Are we going to hand the bucket back? Are we going to dump it? Are we going to carry it for weeks and stew and stew? How can you make the anxiety generator carry it? How can you make them take responsibility without being vindictive? It takes quite a bit of skill.
0: Yeah, so what would be some examples of that, if you're asking someone to pick back up their own anxiety and carry it rather than the rest of us carry it?
1: So on a simple level, when I was running a staff meeting, I was always a hawk on who's using the most words. And sometimes it was me, I'm sorry to say. And so I'd be like, all right, if I'm the leader, I don't need to be using the most words. So I would manage myself. And maybe Peter, I noticed, is always not only using the most words, but maybe he's cutting people off. Now, when I'm having these conversations, I'm never looking for someone to blame. I'm not angry, but I'm pulling Peter aside and saying, Peter, I may never have told you this, but I'm always managing dynamics when I'm doing a meeting. And I've noticed that you've fallen into a tendency of not just using a lot of words, which is fine, but actually you've cut three people off while they're talking. Are you aware of this? What's going on in you when this happens? Now, somebody generally will get defensive, like it's quite confrontive, but I'm not trying to confront. I'm not coming above them, even though I'm their leader. I'm coming with curiosity. Curiosity is one of the greatest tools to diffuse reactivity. And sometimes somebody will say, oh yeah, I just get carried away. Sometimes someone will say, I'm an external processor. I'm sorry. I need to use a lot of words. No problem. No problem. I'm not asking you to change the way you think, but would you help me notice when you and I are both overdoing it? Sometimes I'll pull someone aside and say, I've noticed you haven't spoken up. Did something happen? Did I say something that made you feel like you couldn't share anymore? Did someone else? So that would be like a gentle way of doing it. Sometimes I've had people, they don't stop. And maybe their cynicism and sarcasm is actually a violation of our cultural values. And I'll have to call them out in the meeting. Now, not ideal. We all know that Peter tends to use cynical language, and that's fine. Peter, you and I have chatted about this. I just am unwilling for that to stop this conversation. What we're saying is really important. Mary, we've not heard from you yet. Somebody's not going to keep doing it if I'm calling them out in real time. So those would be a couple of examples. I'm always trying to get people to be aware of how we all experience them. And that only works if I'm willing for anybody to tell me how they experience me. It's me saying, we all get reactive from time to time. If you ever notice that I'm reactive and it's affecting you, please show me. And now we have an organization where hierarchy no longer matters. We're all trying to stay human-sized together.
0: I mean, it seems that for someone to lead in that way, they most definitely are going to have to have noticed their own reactivity, right? Because even the notion of calling someone aside and being that forthright about the ways you see them dealing with their own anxiety requires a lot of release of my false needs that I might have, right?
1: Yeah. Yeah. You have to model a human-sized leadership in order for this to work. When I was a lead pastor, we had college interns, and I said to everybody, if you ever experience me outside of our behavioral values, the way we have agreed to treat each other, please show it to me. That would be a gift. And I had executive teams pull me aside. I had college interns pull me aside. And you think about the courage it takes for a college student to pull aside the lead pastor. So I have to thank that person. I have to say, thank you so much. I'm sure this was hard for you to do. I want you to know it's a gift to me. The goal is not perfection. The goal is not that I will no longer be reactive. The goal is that we're all gently holding each other's reactive habits. But my experience, Lee, was most people had never had an opportunity to get these invisible dynamics out into a caring environment where they could work on them.

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0: Welcome back to No Small Endeavor, exploring what it means to live a good life. I'm Lee C. Camp. If you're just joining us, our guest today is Steve Cuss. We're discussing his books, Managing Leadership Anxiety and The Expectation Gap. You've already alluded to the false needs and the framework of the big five false needs and alluded to one of those, but maybe talk us through a few more of those.
1: Yeah. So the big five false needs of any human are control, perfection, knowing the answer, being there for others when they're hurting, and approval. Those are the five false categories. And so control freaks, if you invite a control freak to a party, they usually want to drive separately. They're kind of always looking for the exit. They don't like to be trapped. But also the classic sign of a control freak, Lee, they'll be in a meeting and it's not their meeting, but they're over-functioning, worried about how everyone's experiencing the meeting. Perfectionists, they believe the lie that even though they've never done it before, the first time they ever try something, the minimum standard is expert. They do not give themselves permission to be a rookie. Knowing the answer, we've talked about quite a bit. Being there for others, they call it a messiah complex. And then approval.
0: Before we leave that, I want to go back to thinking about leadership a moment. I can imagine somebody listening and all of a sudden they can see, oh yeah, okay, I'm thinking back to that meeting and seeing the ways that anxiety, reactivity was at work. What would you say are some first steps in learning to leverage that kind of awareness and begin to make progress in that regard?
1: I love this question. So human beings, by default, when we're reactive, we fixate on other people. We either blame or worry about others, and we lose sight of ourselves. Systems theory teaches that we're all linked. If you're in the room with someone, you are linked to them in some way. And that means that you are participating in the reactivity in the room. So the first rule is always, always, always put the attention back on yourself. If you notice reactivity, if you're thinking back to meetings, the temptation to say, oh, Bob is such a drag, is really high. But instead to say, well, wait a minute, how am I complicit in this situation? For example, maybe Bob runs his mouth too much and I look at the ground. Maybe I have my own meeting after the meeting and gossip about Bob rather than talk to his face. So getting the attention, what is my complicity? What are my micro adjustments that I'm making to keep everything stuck? That's where it always starts. And then a more advanced thing, I find the simplest thing for a team is for everybody to agree on behavioral values. Most organizations have business values, but I'm interested in behavioral values. How do we want to treat each other? And how do we like to get our work done? And we did this as a team where I presented what I thought we all valued. I was watching our staff. Here's what I think we value when we're at our best. I presented it as a draft and we tweaked it. And it was things like we value courtesy, so we will get back to each other in a timely manner. Okay, well, how quickly? We decided 48 hours or less. And it's okay to say in 48 hours, I know you're waiting on me. I'm not ready yet. Some kind of correspondence. We put all of this in writing. Here's how we're going to treat each other. We will speak to each other before we speak about each other. And then we will speak to each other the way we speak about each other. So if, let's say, Lee, I do something that really drives you crazy and you're ranting about me, then the values say, rant to me. Give me the gift of your anger and your outrage. I've had a handful of times in my life where it's never been pleasant, but somebody has given me the gift of their outrage and it has changed my life because I didn't know how I had impacted them. So we put these values and then how do we like to do our work? We'd put things like, we don't like to have external motivation. We like to be internally motivated so that we don't need to be made to do our work. And we typed all this up and then we had everyone sign. That's a very simple way that any organization can actually quickly improve the cultural health of a team.
0: Other interventions, other particular practices that can help navigate reactivity?
1: Most humans are overfunctioning. So there's three questions you can ask. If you notice you're reactive or there's a lot of reactivity in the room, or maybe Thanksgiving's coming and you know you have to be around your family of origin, it's a bit of a challenge. Great. Before you go in, what is mine to carry? What is theirs to carry? What is God's to carry? And I encourage people to write it out, like almost journal. Okay, this is what's mine to carry. This is my responsibility. Because most of us fixate on other people to try to change them. This is really personal for me, Lee. My dad just died and he was tough when I was a kid. He was really tough. And then as adults, we had a great relationship. And in the last 6 or 7 years, the kind of the last run of his life, he got really tough again. And he didn't want to see anybody. He didn't want to see his kids. It was hard to find ways to relate and connect to him. And I have spent too much of my life trying to make him into a happy person. But the more I tried to make him a happy person, the more frustrated I got at my dad. And then I did this exercise, like, what am I carrying that is not mine to carry? And his happiness was high on the list. And so I had to die to it. And it was really powerful for me. It really freed me up to actually love him for who he is, rather than trying to adjust him for me to find him more palatable. So learning to notice when you're fixated on another person, either worried about them or frustrated at them, and saying, wait a minute, I've crossed into something that is not mine to carry. I teach that we give that to God. And then what is God's alone? You know, what is only God in control of? That's a very simple, helpful tool. The last one I'll tell us is most people solve reactivity by either getting closer to it or getting distance from it. Getting closer to it is known as enmeshment or codependency. That's my preferred mechanism. I like to get in the mix with anyone who's anxious. And I used to think, Lee, it's because I'm a wonderful crisis interventionist. It's really, it does something for me. I like to feel useful and messiah-ish. It's pretty sick. Some people, they like to get distance from it. If you think of a dad with like a middle school daughter, maybe her boyfriend dumped her at school and she comes home and she's all upset. And the dad's like, well, there's plenty more fish in the sea, honey. That stereotype. That's that dad getting distance from the chaos that that daughter is in with a piece of advice that isn't helpful. Some people create so much distance, they cut people off. We've probably all met somebody that cuts off a relationship, but they still talk about them all the time. So even though they've created distance, they're still carrying the bucket of anxiety. So also just knowing about yourself, and if you're in a team, having these conversations with each other can really change a lot. You know, do you tend to get closer to anxiety or get distance from it? Just having these conversations and maintaining curiosity about each other, that can really go a long way.

0: Let's say somebody's pushing back on systems theory with a kind of critique of saying, well, yeah, maybe there's helpful things to see about noticing anxiety in this way, reactivity in this way. But what happens if that reactivity or distress is not just internal or relational, but stems from broader social structural issues, institutional precarity or economic pressure or racism or abuse? How would you ensure that managing your activity doesn't, say, privatize problems that should be seen as actually systemic problems?
1: This may be the favorite question I've ever been asked, because I used to teach people to be calm. I used to say calm, aware, and present. And I was in a room with several African American women, and I'm doing a workshop. It's going great. And at lunch, they pull me aside and they said, "We want to talk to you about this calm thing. That's a very privileged word. You're a white guy." And I was like, "Oh, I know. I'm a white. I get it." And they said, "When outrage happens, when systemic abuse and systemic racism happens, the correct response is outrage. And the calmer you are, the more outraged we get. We want you to be as outraged as we are." And that made complete sense to me. So I moved it from calm to connected. Being human-sized, the goal is that you see the world as it is and you enter into it and treat it as it is. When you're reactive, you're in a false reality. So back to that chaplain room, my reactivity was always making someone feel better.

0: and listen and learn without being triggered. That's one of the greatest challenges in our culture today, is how much we're triggered by these, what we call political topics. What they really are is just topics that are very close to the heart. But a well person should be able to talk with somebody they strongly disagree with and not be reactive. I know that's a little idealistic, but the more managed you are, the more you're able to get into these very difficult conversations and actually be of service.
1: So how do you distinguish between, is outrage there not a form of reactivity?
0: Proper reactivity is a response to a false need. So if we take, for example, the ICE activities in Minnesota, the appropriate response is outrage. It's unjust. And it doesn't really matter where you fall politically on legal and illegal immigration. It was a colossal overreaction that ended up in unnecessary death. We can talk about that without pointing fingers. So I don't know if this is getting to your question, Lee, but if you look at Jesus of Nazareth and you go back and look through the biographies, the Gospels, and it's pretty stunning how much reactivity was coming at him that he never caught. Now, he did sometimes provoke people, but it wasn't reactive. It was like deliberative. So he provoked the Pharisees. My favorite side of Jesus is troll Jesus. I love troll Jesus. Like the Pharisees are like, well, you better not heal that guy. I'm paraphrasing a bit, but Jesus is like, well, I wasn't planning on it, but since you brought it up, you can see, you know. So sometimes Jesus provoked and caused reactivity, but he was not reactive. And yet you look at all of the situations he was in. The Apostle Paul, pretty remarkable how many highly reactive situations he was in. He was profoundly connected. Nothing to lose, nothing to prove, nothing to defend, able to speak truth with no real concern for the outcome.
1: Yeah, because I suppose that the capacity there to speak in such a way so that you know it's going to provoke some people does require you to have already attended to your own anxiety, right? Because so many of us, I think, would preemptively keep ourselves quiet, knowing if I say X, Y, or Z, it's going to generate a lot of reactivity or angry and or violent response. So again, it keeps pointing us back to the new possibilities that open up to us by attending to our own anxiety and paying attention to the way that it's operating all around us all the time.
0: There's a whole movement nowadays of self-care, and there's a lot of work on retreats and rules of life, and I'm great with all of that. But it should always be for the end purpose of doing difficult things well. It should not be the end of retreat. The retreat should never be the ends. It's always the means. I learned all of this in the emergency rooms and intensive care of a level one trauma hospital. There was no room to say, oh, I'm getting some me time. It was all in the service of death and suffering and tragedy. If we made a list of leaders through history, what we find is our most favorite leaders are the most differentiated. The differentiation being that you're clear on your mission and you're clear on who you are and what your task is while staying emotionally connected to people, even people in strong opposition to you. So you don't have to write them off. You don't have to exaggerate about them. You don't have to demonize your enemies. Then you start looking at Winston Churchill. Not perfectly differentiated, Lee, because, you know, he had whiskey for breakfast. He had some issues, but you look at how he brought his political enemies closer. Look at Gandhi, Martin Luther King. I'm mindful that I have not mentioned many women. It's a movie based on truth, but the Hidden Figures women in the movie Hidden Figures, remarkable example of differentiated human beings. So you start to see, like you think of Gandhi and MLK and Jesus, didn't end great for them. So the goal is not a happy, cheerful life. The goal is doing what needs to be done while being well and emotionally regulated.
1: Yeah, and the capacity then to navigate our own reactivity makes it possible for us to pursue a good life, knowing that that good life might mean, with all of those three figures you just named, their own death that they could have avoided, perhaps.
0: I'll never forget listening to an interview with John Lewis. It was on Fresh Air, Terry Gross, before he died. And he talked us through how MLK

0: coached him to maintain eye contact on that Selma Bridge as the police officer was pounding him in the head with a police baton. And MLK told John Lewis, he said, it's harder to treat someone as unhuman if they're looking at you. So do everything you can to maintain eye contact until you pass out. I can't possibly fathom what that was like, but that would be like an extreme example of the vision of this emotional regulation we're talking about. And I also want to be very aware, I'm talking about that in my little podcast studio in the suburbs. But I always want to make sure we understand that all of us, regardless of if you're a person of faith or no faith, we are on a mission in this earth to leave our children a better place. And there's more work to do now than ever, and it's difficult work. But this approach allows you to get closer to your so-called enemies, which improves your chances of actually changing their opinion. And the more you're curious about them, the more you're in proximity with them and listening to them, listening to learn, and then defining yourself. Another thing I just teach leaders is kind of a throwaway line, if it's helpful, Lee. Leaders should spend less time convincing and more time defining themselves. I think we spend too much time trying to convince somebody else of something, but that just builds resistance in them. I generally recommend to leaders just skip that whole process and just say, thank you for sharing your view. Here is what we're about. Here's what we do here. And we'd love you to join us. I had some very, quite frankly, hostile meetings as a pastor at our church. Particularly, our church was in a wealthier part of town, and we decided to tithe our land for affordable housing. And some of our wealthy neighbors had a lot to say about that. And so we intentionally brought them closer and defined ourselves. We openly said, you do not need to agree with us. We're not here to convince you. We're just here to tell you what we are going to do. And of course, they felt like it affected them profoundly, and they made it very personal, and there's a lot of accusation. But I didn't have to answer that. All I had to do was say, well, as we were saying, we'll be building these triplexes for this population. We welcome your input on the project, rather than you should care about the poor like we do. It's a much healthier way to lead, and generally as productive as convincing.
1: We're talking to Steve Cuss. Steve, thanks so much for your time today and your good work in the world. And we're grateful for the things we've learned from you today.

Here's one closing take on today's interview. An apparent paradox occurred in my conversation with Steve. If we hope to be genuinely present to others, we first have to become more aware of ourselves. He learned that lesson the hard way as a hospital chaplain. The job is first, Steve said, to pay attention to yourself before you pay attention to the people who are suffering. Not because our own feelings are more important than theirs, but because if I don't know what is happening in me, my perceived need to fix, to control, to be admired, to say the perfect thing, then I may imagine I'm serving you when I'm really just trying to relieve my own discomfort. I find Steve's antidote to reactivity especially helpful, to become human-sized, having nothing to prove, nothing to lose, nothing to hide. And that seems to me to be one plausible definition of human maturity. Perhaps a good life entails simply learning to become honestly, appropriately human. And I appreciated Steve's reminder that self-care is never meant to end with the self. Retreats, prayer, therapy, rest, these, he said, should always be for the end purpose of doing difficult things well. The point is not simply to become calmer, it's to be liberated, freer, to practice courage, justice, mercy, truth-telling, and more. In other words, practice self-care not as an escape from the world, but as preparation to re-enter it with greater wisdom and compassion. A few more helpful practices from Steve. First, learn to notice your own anxiety without catching the anxiety of others, to see it rather than catch it. Another person's anxiety does not have to become your own. Second, pay attention to your false needs, to control or perfection or approval or knowing the answer. Ironically, these may parade themselves as virtues, but slowly and quietly, they may begin to control us, keeping us from serving the people we purportedly are seeking to serve. That's a small but not so small take on today's episode. Peace to you, my friend. You've been listening to No Small Endeavor and our interview with Steve Cuss. We've been discussing his books, Managing Leadership Anxiety and The Expectation Gap. If you missed a portion of this interview or would like to have access to the complete unabridged version, you can follow our podcast wherever you listen. We gratefully acknowledge the support of Lilly Endowment Incorporated, a private philanthropic foundation supporting the causes of community development, education, and religion.

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1: On a Monday, morning edition on IPR News. Thanks for joining us. I'm Michael Leland in for Megan McKinney. Immigrants applying for a green card could potentially be denied now if they or their children have received any kind of public benefits like food or housing assistance, Medicaid, or free school lunch. That is under the Trump administration's new public charge rule. We'll hear more about it on the Marketplace Morning Report. That is coming up in about 8 minutes. Morning edition on IPR News.
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1: We got some showers up in central and north central parts of the state. Had a little bit of drizzle in the Des Moines metro a couple hours ago, and we'll have some light rain a little bit later this morning. Light rain around the state today, scattered thunderstorms possible, and cooler temperatures, cooler than normal for this time of year. Low 60s over much of Iowa, mid-50s in the northern part of the state. Some showers, scattered thunderstorms tonight, temperatures into the mid-50s, clouds, and temperatures around 60 tomorrow. We should be in the 60s for pretty much all of this week. Normal this time of year is in the mid-70s, so we're getting that fall weather before fall actually begins, which it does, by the way, at 7:04 tomorrow morning. Right now in Des Moines, it is 60 degrees. Cedar Falls, Waterloo at 57, Davenport and Dubuque at 60. It's also 60 in Fairfield, Fort Dodge 58, Atlantic 61, Council Bluffs 62.
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1: It's morning edition on IPR News. I'm Michael Leland, in for Megan McKinney. Free birth is when a person chooses to have a baby without a medical professional present. It's been popularized on social media, and experts say it carries a lot of risks. But as Beck Shackelford-Wanganga of the Midwest Newsroom reports, free birthers say they are misunderstood.
5: It's a hot evening in Osmond, Nebraska, a small town a little less than an hour from the South Dakota border. Natalie Kruger is sitting in her living room with her daughter Aurora in her lap and her cat nearby. Aurora was born in this living room in April. Kruger gave birth to her without a midwife. It was her third birth and second free birth. She says her first free birth in 2023 with her son Callahan was a dream.
6: Oh my gosh, my second birth was like the most perfect birth. If I could give birth and I knew that it was going to go like that every time, I would have 10 kids.
5: The March of Dimes, a nonprofit that focuses on maternal and infant health, defines the county Kruger lives in as a maternity care desert. That means the county doesn't have a birthing facility or obstetrician. For Kruger's first birth, she and her husband drove to a hospital 45 minutes away. Kruger says it went smoothly, but the hospital was uncomfortable and she felt pressured to get an epidural.
6: There was no part of it that really felt traumatic. It was just that I had hoped for an unmedicated experience.
5: For her second birth, Kruger wanted a home birth with a midwife. But in Nebraska, state laws make it hard for midwives to attend home births. Ultimately, she chose to give birth without a midwife. Kruger says she and her husband learned what to do for certain emergencies. When she was delivering, Aurora's umbilical cord was wrapped around her neck, a scenario they had prepared for. For other emergencies, their plan was to go to a nearby hospital. But experts say despite planning, birth can be unpredictable.
0: Even though it's a natural process, it doesn't always go smoothly. It doesn't always go well. And when an obstetric emergency happens, it happens incredibly quickly. The stakes are very, very high, and immediate intervention is needed.
5: That's Dr. Caitlin Linscheid, an OBGYN based in the Kansas City area. She says she understands why women opt for a birth outside of the hospital. In fact, she was born at home. Linscheid says OBGYNs have room to improve when it comes to trust and patient relationships.
0: Historically, we haven't listened to our patients and we haven't given them the space and the respect that they deserve, and we need to own that.
5: Linscheid says it's possible to have an empowering, low-intervention birth in a hospital setting if OBGYNs support it. She says she hesitates to endorse home birth with or without a midwife. There isn't clear data on free births. The Centers for Disease Control and Prevention tracks home birth, but doesn't specify whether the birth was unassisted or not. From 2020 to 2021, home births increased by 18% in Iowa and Kansas. Missouri saw a 7% increase. Only Nebraska saw a decrease of 8%. It's a warm evening in Topeka, Kansas, and Shalay Turner is sitting on a bench watching her five children play. She gave birth to four of them, unassisted at home. Turner is Black and Indigenous. She says free birth feels like a reclamation for her.
7: For me, a free birth is a woman taking that ultimate control and, you know, like autonomy over her birth and saying, whatever happens, I'm handling it.
5: Turner says she researched free birth a lot before deciding it was the right path. She says some free birth influencers take the practice to the extreme and refuse medical care, even in dire situations. She says she wouldn't do that. Last year, Stacey Warnicki, an Australian wellness influencer, died after giving birth unassisted. Turner says she used to advocate for free birth, but after seeing dangerous situations online, she's shied away from that.
7: Because it's not for everyone, and I don't think it should be for everyone, right? Like, home birth's not for everyone, hospital birth's not for everyone, right? Because everybody's different.
5: Dr. Linscheid says a hospital birth is the safest option, but OBGYNs need to get better at listening and respecting women's birth choices. For the Midwest Newsroom, I'm Beck Shackelford Wanganga.
1: 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I'm Michael Leland in for Megan McKinney. UN General Assembly is set to convene this week. 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

0: This is Morning Edition from NPR News. I'm Steve Inskeep.
1: And I thought you were from Indiana.
0: Yes,
1: just
0: I am.
1: Same.
0: I am. I came from Indiana. It's wicked out there.
1: Good to know. And I'm Michelle Martin.
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4: Good morning. President Trump is now saying the giant arch he wants to build is for national security. After resistance by critics, he posted about it being a storehouse for drones, ammunition, and even sniper nests. It's Morning Edition from NPR News. CNN, MS Now, and Politico are going to court to get access back to the White House. I'm Michelle Martin.
0: And I'm Steve Inskeep. President Trump banned them because he does not like the stories they write about him. Also, how does the FAA plan to use AI to regulate flights? And Russia's ruling party triumphed once again in elections without much opposition. It's Monday, September 21st. This day in 1897, the New York Sun confirmed to a young newspaper reader that, yes, Virginia, there is a Santa Claus. The news is next.
1: Live from NPR News in Washington, I'm Corva Coleman. President Trump is going to New York today ahead of the annual opening of the United Nations General Assembly. NPR's Michelle Kellerman has more.
5: First will be President Trump's address to the world body. That's tomorrow morning. And while he's been trying to pitch himself to the world as a peacemaker, the war he launched against Iran really overshadows this gathering. President Trump promised it wouldn't take long, but here we are many months in, and there's no sign the conflict is ending. Iran's president will be here. He'll be speaking a day after Trump. It's not clear if there'll be any kind of interaction between lower-level U.S. and Iranian officials, but U.S. officials haven't ruled that out.
1: NPR's Michelle Kellerman reporting. Before Trump's appearance at the U.N., he will meet with New York City mayors Zohran Mamdani today. NPR's Brian Mann reports this will be the third meeting between the two men since Mamdani won election last year.
6: On paper, Trump, a MAGA Republican, and Mamdani, a Democratic Socialist, are political opposites, and at times they've criticized each other fiercely. But both have deep political and cultural roots in New York City, and their past encounters at the White House were seen as surprisingly cordial. According to Mamdani's office, today's planned meeting will happen at Gracie Mansion, the mayor's official residence in Manhattan. In a statement, city officials said the meeting will focus on issues affecting New York City and New Yorkers. In the past, the men have talked about housing and transportation projects. Mamdani has also hosted meetings with mayors from around the world ahead of the UN gathering, and he's meeting today with the president of Brazil. Brian Mann, NPR News, New York.
1: Three media organizations are suing the government after President Trump blocked them from the White House. CNN, MS Now, and Politico say the White House is blocking them because Trump objects to their reporting. They say it's a violation of the U.S. Constitution's First Amendment. NPR News has released a statement in support of the news organizations. NPR condemns the White House action without qualification. Germany's chancellor is dismissing calls to resign after the chancellor's ruling coalition suffered a setback in regional elections. NPR's Esme Nicholson reports from Berlin.
7: Just 2 weeks after Friedrich Merz's Conservatives halved their share of the vote in the state of Saxony-Anhalt, the party has ended up with its worst ever results since World War II in the northeastern state of Mecklenburg-Western Pomerania. Here, Merz's Social Democrat coalition partner has also been defeated by the far-right Alternative for Germany party, which ran an anti-immigration campaign. The AfD has even gained ground in liberal Berlin, but the clear winner here is the far-left party Die Linke, which pledges to make the capital affordable again. Speaking as the exit polls were announced, Merz admitted the results are a disaster, but defiantly vowed to push ahead with his federal agenda. For NPR News, I'm Esme Nicholson in Berlin.
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8: At 7:04, I'm Michael Leland with IPR News. Louisiana Senator John Kennedy spoke to more than 1,300 Christian conservatives in Iowa over the weekend. He predicted the war in Iran would be over by spring. He was the keynote speaker at the Iowa Faith and Freedom Coalition's fall fundraiser. Kennedy also urged the crowd to help fellow Republican Ashley Hinson win her race for the U.S. Senate.
9: If you don't like Ashley, you're probably going to hell. But she is tough as a pine knot. If you get between Ashley and what is best for the people of Iowa, she will devour you like a light snack.
8: Kennedy was on a three-state tour this weekend for GOP candidates in close races, including fellow Republican senators in Nebraska and Kansas who are seeking re-election. Hemp sellers are bracing for a federal ban on most of their products set to take effect in December. Harvest Public Media's Skylar Rossi reports some business owners are preparing to shut down completely.
10: The new measure passed by Congress last November will ban hemp products with more than 0.4 milligrams of THC. That's most of what's on the market, from THC drinks to CBD oils. Erin Kelly owns Kelly's Greens near Milwaukee, Wisconsin, where she sells hemp-infused cookies and craft drinks. She says the new rules will put her out of business.
11: All of the products that we sell are currently legal and Farm Bill compliant, but with the new limits that would be put out there would decimate the limit and destroy our entire business.
10: Kelly and others in the hemp industry have been calling on lawmakers to change course before the ban goes into effect. I'm Skylar Rossi, Harvest Public Media.
8: The central Iowa city of Slater is urging residents not to give local tap water to children under the age of 6 months old or use that water to make infant formula. The city says the nitrite level in its water is at 1.1 milligrams per liter. That's above the recommended safe guideline of 1 milligram per liter. The city also urges people not to boil the water because it can concentrate nitrites. A Facebook post from the city says Slater gets its water from wells about 200 feet underground, and these nitrite levels are not affected by agriculture activities. City says its public works department is working to resolve the issue. Some light rain across Iowa today. Chance of scattered thunderstorms and temperatures in the low 60s over much of the state. They'll be in the mid-50s in northern Iowa. Cloudy skies, temperatures around 60 again tomorrow. I'm Michael Leland, IPR News.
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13: It's Morning Edition from NPR News. I'm Michelle Martin.
0: And I'm Steve Inskeep. The president altered the stated purpose of a planned triumphal arch in Washington.
13: He first proposed it as a monument to America's 250th anniversary, but it's also a monument to his effort to reshape the Capitol. But in the face of legal difficulty, the president came up with a social media post. He says the arch will now be a military base for drones, snipers, and ammunition.
0: NPR White House correspondent Franco Ordonez is covering this latest development. Franco, good morning.
14: Good morning, Steve.
0: Okay, so what is the context for the president's sudden change of plans for this arch?
14: I mean, the context is court action. I mean, at the beginning of the month, the administration announced that construction would actually begin within 2 weeks. And then a federal judge ordered the Trump administration to give 48 hours notice before engaging in any activity on the site. So that slowed things down. So the new plan, as Trump laid out in a social media post, is to, quote, house, store, and have the rapid ability to use large numbers of drones plus snipers on both the roof and plaza areas.
15: Okay, so this arch is a national security move now, according to the Truth Social Post, which sounds like claims that Trump made about his ballroom complex when it was blocked in court.
14: Yeah, I mean, it's a very similar argument. The president claimed that the military actually called for this, for the arch, but he's provided no details. I spoke with Mark Kansian. He's a retired Marine Corps colonel and military expert at the Center for Strategic International Studies. He's really questioning the reasoning for this, pointing out that Joint Base Meyer-Henderson Hall is just a mile away. The Pentagon is close by. And he says the national security considerations for the arch and the White House are just not the same.
16: The ballroom has a bunker, a large facility for the president underneath it. The difference is that the bunker reflects a widely accepted need to protect the president. It's bipartisan. There already was a bunker. This would be more elaborate. There doesn't seem to be any need. There certainly hasn't been any need articulated beforehand about why this facility would need drones and snipers.
15: Franco, as you know, the construction of the arch is also part of a lawsuit brought by veterans. And one of their arguments is that it disrupts the sight line. You have this symbolic view in Washington from the Lincoln Memorial across the river to the former home of Confederate General Robert E. Lee. It speaks symbolically to the reunion of this country after the Civil War. But are the veterans the only ones concerned here?
14: No, actually, a lot of people are concerned, and that's partially because it's so big, and it's just one of several projects that could change the Washington landscape. I mean, polls show most voters don't want this. I mean, we've already spoken about the ballroom, which is going to be a massive structure that changes the dynamics of the White House. Trump's also paved over the Rose Garden. He's installing a granite helipad on the South Lawn, and he's threatening to rip down the Kennedy Center.
15: Well, how does all of that fit into his effort to expand executive power?
14: Well, I mean, in this case, he's essentially ignoring many of the traditional processes in place, you know, skipping Congress and taking what is a very liberal interpretation of his own executive authority. And frankly, daring those opposed to him to try to stop him. And like the ballroom, many fear that he will move too quickly, much more quickly than the courts can respond, to the point where it just gets very, very hard to kind of turn the clock back or stop or slow the project to make a difference.
15: NPR White House correspondent Franco Ordonez, pleasure to hear from you, sir.
14: Thank you, Steve.
13: For another military perspective on this idea of turning the president's proposed arch into a military complex, we've called retired Major General Randy Manner. He served, among other things, as the Deputy Commanding General of the United States Third Army in Kuwait and as the Acting Vice Chief of the National Guard Bureau. He's now part of a nonpartisan coalition, National Security Leaders for America. General, good morning. Thanks for joining us once again.
17: Thank you so much for having me. Good morning.
13: What's your initial reaction to this idea of putting snipers and ammunition dump in the middle of the traffic circle near Arlington National Cemetery?
17: It's rather shocking. It's really an insult to the fact that the president said that the military begged for it. This is absurd. There's only, as any deer hunter understands, there's only one reason why you build a sniper stand for quite frankly, trying to bag a deer, to kill a deer. In this particular case, the president of the United States is trying to say we need a sniper stand so we can kill Americans. It's absolutely shocking to me that he has said this in writing.
13: So let's just sort of take this piece by piece, like storing ammunition in a place where everyone knows where it is. I mean, is that a good idea?
17: Absolutely not. All of the ammunition that, for example, that is stored locally, whether it is at Fort Myer or other bases in the Washington area, these are heavily guarded. They're in bunkers. And they are access is extremely limited. So just to put them right there, that again reflects the fact that no military person would ever advise the president or even ask the president to do such a thing.
13: Well, to that point, the president's online post says he's converting this arch into a military installation, quote, at the strong request of the United States military. Based on your experience, can you envision that request being made? Like, who would have made it?
17: there's always the possibility that the Secretary of Defense might have done that, or other civilian leaders that he has appointed, because they will do anything that he asks them to do. On the other side of the coin, I'm part of an organization composed of literally hundreds of retired generals and admirals and ambassadors and senior enlisted leaders, and we are absolutely opposed to this absurd use of taxpayer money that is nothing more than a threat that the president makes up in his mind. This is not real, and it's a complete waste of money, and it's just something the military would never ask for.
13: I understand that your coalition includes at this point about 1,600 retired military, and I think some are also diplomats. They're part of this coalition. Right. I take it you've had an opportunity. I mean, the president just made this post just recently, but I'm wondering if you've been hearing from them, and what are they saying about this?
17: Oh, yes. I have talked to dozens of retired generals and admirals and a few that are on active duty. And the absurdity of the things the president continues to say, where, quite frankly, there is a consensus of his mental status as well, because just can you imagine if President Biden or President Obama or President Bush, any other president had ever said these kinds of words, that we're going to put ammunition, we're going to run drones from there, right in the line of the access of the pathway for the D.C. airport. I mean, none of this makes any sense just from the very fundamentals. So if any other president had ever said this, how would people react?
13: And this arch, just to focus again on sort of the military aspect of this arch, planned and in the president's perspective, about 250 feet high, would be built just a short distance from the Pentagon. And how does that, how do you sort of see that in the context of its alleged military purpose? Like, I'm just trying to envision how it would interface with what's already at the Pentagon.
17: So I hear what you're saying. You're trying to find something that is there. And the reality is there is no threat. There is no need to build such a tower, a military complex. It's just something that's imagined in the president's mind. There will be no value. There is nothing else like this anywhere in the Washington area. The only area that is protected as closely as this, other than the military bases, is, of course, the White House and the Capitol, and rightfully so. But putting this kind of a putting this kind of a military complex right in the middle of Washington, again, there is no threat. And it is just absurd.
13: Before we let you go, can I just go back to something you said at the beginning? You said that one of the things that most offends you about this concept is that this would kill Americans. Why do you say that?
17: Okay, so again, I use that deer hunter analogy. You don't build and advertise, we have a sniper stand here. What's the enemy? It's not like we're under attack. And so therefore, the only thing you can possibly use a sniper stand for is to kill people. And so who are the people that the president is trying to theoretically kill? It makes no sense. This is not a combat zone. It never was. It will not be in our lifetime. But right now, the president is saying things like it is, and that is actually should scare every American.
13: That's retired Major General Randy Manner. He's once a top official in the National Guard, among other assignments. General, thank you so much for speaking with me.
17: Thank you so much for having me.
15: In another of his Truth Social posts over the weekend, the president said he will create an AI force. He said this would be a government body and that he would appoint an AI czar to monitor the industry. NPR's Bobby Allen reports on reaction from the tech industry.
18: The post flew fast around Silicon Valley, and that's because the tech industry wasn't expecting it, and many were grasping to understand how it might work. President Trump compared this AI force to his Space Force, a military branch established by Congress in his first term. But what it would look like exactly, what kind of powers it would have, and whether it needs a sign-off from Congress were all left unanswered. Michael Kratsios, the White House's top science and technology advisor, said on Fox News that Trump forming an AI force is not a concession to those who have raised concerns about the dangers of AI.
19: I think the thing that he's describing is how important it is that we as an administration coordinate in order to make sure that this great technological innovation that's transforming the country, that's driving economic growth, continues to do so.
18: Trump advisors have been split on AI regulation. One camp has been worried about how the powerful technology could lead to mass job losses and more instances of AI going rogue. The other camp argues the fears have been overblown and that the U.S. should let AI develop without restrictions so that China does not win the AI race. Taylor Barkley says Trump's announcement shows the light touch regulation camp is what Trump backs. Barkley runs the Abundance Institute, an advocacy group that lobbies for light touch approaches to AI. He says Trump is responding to recent events, including AI agents autonomously hacking into companies and former AI employees warning about AI's dangers.
20: It's been full of a lot of pessimism. I think talking heads speaking about the downsides and the catastrophic risks of AI, and wanted to do something decisive and send out a positive message of his own.
18: In his post, Trump said the fears surrounding AI are a hoax, adding that his administration will not, quote, hinder or stifle the growth of this incredible industry. Bobby Allen, NPR News.
13: Tomorrow on Morning Edition, it's a question that has lingered for more than 200 years. Did Thomas Jefferson, who famously wrote that all men are created equal but kept more than 600 people enslaved, father children with one of them, Sally Hemings? We speak with a scholar who led the investigation based on DNA evidence taken from newly discovered strands of Jefferson's hair. Tune in online via the NPR app or via your local radio station. 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
8: 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Thanks for joining us today. Michael Leland in for Megan McKinney. President Trump said on Friday he was banning CNN, MS Now, and Politico from the White House.
9: They purposely write negative news, and they do that because they want to try and diminish the Republicans and a Republican administration.
8: Reporters from all three outlets say they've had their White House access passes revoked. We'll hear more about it 15 minutes away on IPR News.
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8: Kind of a dreary Monday that does not feel like the last full day of summer. We've got light rain expected today, scattered thunderstorms possible, and temperatures only in the low 60s for much of Iowa. They'll be in the mid-50s in the northern part of the state. Got a mix of showers in north-central Iowa, some fog and drizzle elsewhere. Right now, Des Moines, 59 degrees. Cedar Rapids, Iowa City area, 58. Pretty much the same temperature in the Quad Cities. Fairfield at 60, Mason City, 52, and raining. 721.
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13: 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I'm Michelle Martin.
15: And I'm Steve Inskeep. Russia's parliamentary election over the weekend went as expected. The ruling United Russia Party is still the ruling party. Voter Vitaly Gorshkov saw the win as an endorsement of President Vladimir Putin.
23: Это наш президент Владимир Владимирович Путин.
24: He's our president and our commander-in-chief, and today, in a time of war, we're behind him.
15: If Russians felt otherwise, they had no way to show that. Candidates opposed to Russia's war with Ukraine were taken off the ballot. Tatiana is a voter in Moscow who declined to give her last name out of concerns for government reprisals.
25: Unfortunately, we can't express our real views because they took away that possibility.
15: We reached Hanna Nota, who is a Russian foreign policy expert and director of the Eurasia Nonproliferation Program at the James Martin Center for Nonproliferation Studies, and she joins us from Berlin. Welcome.
26: Good morning, Steve.
15: Okay, was this a democratic election?
26: Well, it was absolutely not a democratic election. I think the Now, near-complete results suggest increased rigging to really produce a result for Vladimir Putin that validates support for him and support for his war against Ukraine, which are essentially anonymous today. We have reported record turnout at 59% in the Duma election. And then United Russia, which is the ruling party, acquiring its largest share of Duma seats in history. So the bottom line here is that the Kremlin had framed these elections as a test of loyalty and support for the war, and now it fabricated for itself a result that more than passes that test.
15: And yet, even with all that you just said, the United Russia Party had 58% of the vote, which doesn't really seem that impressive if you canceled out the many of the opposition candidates.
26: Well, I mean, they had banned the Yabloko opposition party from running, that is true, in early August on some fabricated charges. But, you know, this 58% of the vote, it's still quite a lot higher than in previous Duma elections. The Kremlin isn't quite as brazen as going for 70-80% of the vote, because it still wants to look like this is a democratic election and it wants it to be internationally recognized.
15: Does it matter that four territories in Ukraine voted in this Russian election? These, of course, are territories that are occupied by Russian troops.
26: Well, we're talking of 3.5 million voters here, and Putin had personally stressed the importance of their participation, talking about the reunification with Russia. And the Central Electoral Commission was able to conduct those elections there because it is operating under a state of emergency, so it has expanded powers. So this is important from a symbolic point of view. Now, of course, Ukraine has denounced those elections as illegal. It has called on other governments to denounce them, and the EU already issued a statement this morning saying that it won't recognize those elections or the results.
15: Now, you clearly don't buy the numbers released by Russia about these elections, but let me ask about Vladimir Putin's popularity. It has been said over many, many years that whatever tactics Putin may use, whatever strategies he may use, however many people may oppose him, there's a reservoir of support for this president. A large part of the country supports him. Do you think that is still true?
26: I think that is still true. A large reservoir of people does support Vladimir Putin, though we've seen polling indicating that support for him has slightly declined this year. And that is because of a growing unease in Russian society with the war, the fact that it's going on in its fifth year, and the fact that the war is coming home to Russians with Ukraine's long-range strike campaign that is targeting Russian warehouses, Russian airports. So there's this growing sense in Russian society, Steve, that this war must end, and people are looking to Putin to sort of find answers, to see what he's going to decide next. And that is why it was so important for the Kremlin to produce those results in this election. And Putin had become quite involved personally in the lead-up as well to garner support.
15: I guess we should note more than 1,000 Ukrainian drones were launched at Russia over the weekend. Some of them hit an oil refinery, among other targets. In about 10 seconds, what do you make of that attack?
26: This is to be seen in the context of a growing escalation of the economic war that's waged on both sides. The Russians are also striking Ukraine to pummel the Ukrainians into submission. So we should expect more of that in the upcoming period.
15: Hanna Nota's most recent book is We Shall Outlast Them, Putin's Global Campaign to Defeat the West. Thanks.
26: Thank you for having me.
13: To Germany now, where Germany's Chancellor Friedrich Merz is under pressure following elections in his country over the weekend. His Conservative Party suffered crushing defeats in two regional votes. Losing to the far right in one state and to the far left in another, Merz says he is not going anywhere. Esme Nicholson reports.
1: Last night, Friedrich Merz should have been on his way to New York to attend the United Nations General Assembly. Instead, he was at his Christian Democrat Party's headquarters in Berlin, where he broke the stunned silence as exit polls showed the CDU's worst election results since World War II.
3: Das Vertrauen in die Institutionen unseres Landes sinkt.
1: Trust in state institutions is declining, and radical parties on both the left and the right are exploiting this, Merz said. Söder David Wilp of the German Marshall Fund says while there is talk of replacing him, Merz will counter any political reckoning with characteristic intransigence.
4: Merz himself has wanted to be chancellor for so long that he is probably loath to throw in the towel. And he also knows the bar is very high to oust a chancellor in Germany.
5: Speaking to public broadcaster ARD, federal leader of the far-right Alternative for Germany, or AfD, Alice Weidel, says the more Merz digs in his heels, the more her party profits while his sinks.
6: Und dementsprechend ist Friedrich Merz der falsche Kanzler.
5: Friedrich Merz is the wrong chancellor for the CDU and he is dragging the party down with him, she says. While the far-right AfD is the clear election winner in the northeastern state of Mecklenburg-Western Pomerania in Berlin, the far-left party Die Linke brought home its best ever result. Its leader, Elif Erat, pledges to make Berlin affordable again. Era made it clear that Berliners will not tolerate the AfD's racist policies.
7: In unserer Stadt hat die Liebe und die Gerechtigkeit.
5: In our city, love and justice have triumphed over hate, she said. For Era to take office as mayor, she needs to form a government with at least two other parties. Friedrich Merz is finding that kind of consensus difficult with just one coalition partner. For NPR News, I'm Esme Nicholson in Berlin.
13: This is NPR News.
10: In a time when Americans seem so divided, one issue might be uniting them: data centers. Julie Briskman has been at the forefront of the fight in Loudoun County, Virginia, which has more than 250 of them.
11: I get calls from Delaware, from Ohio, Texas, about what do we do? They're knocking on our door.
10: I'm Juana Summers, how data center backlash is reshaping American politics on All Things Considered from NPR News.
8: Join IPR's John Wanamaker for All Things Considered this afternoon from 4 till 6 on IPR News. He will, of course, have Iowa news and weather updates for you. Morning edition on IPR News, Michael Leland in for Megan McKinney. Influencers on social media have popularized free birth. It's when a person chooses to have a baby without a medical professional. Experts say it's dangerous, but women who choose free birth say it's best choice for themselves and their babies. We'll hear more about it coming up in 15 minutes on IPR News. Time for a look at news headlines. It is 7:30 on Monday morning.
12: Live from NPR News in Washington, I'm Dave Mattingly. President Trump says the 250-foot arch he wants built near Arlington National Cemetery will double as a national security asset for the U.S. military, complete with drones and sniper positions. Writing on Truth Social, the president says the military wants it for national security. The Department of Homeland Security and the FBI are investigating the wounding of a Venezuelan man in Texas by an officer with U.S. Immigration and Customs Enforcement. The man was shot in Austin after a traffic stop. It's prompting calls for an independent investigation, as NPR's Sergio Martinez-Beltran reports.
27: Austin Councilmember Mike Siegel spoke to NPR from the scene of the shooting, which is just blocks from his home. He said the car of the person had at least two bullet holes in the passenger side. Photos from the scene confirmed that.
28: My hope today is that we can investigate what happened, and if an ICE officer committed a crime, that they will be fully prosecuted, and that we can hope to restore some semblance of law and order in this country.
27: It's unclear what led to the shooting. The Department of Homeland Security did not respond to NPR's request for comment. City officials said the man was in serious but stable condition. Sergio Martinez Beltran, NPR News.
12: DHS says the man entered the country illegally and his removal from the U.S. is pending. This is NPR News from Washington.
8: At 7:31, I'm Michael Leland with IPR News. A nonprofit that supports low-income Iowans is anticipating increased requests for utility assistance this winter. That's because of a projected rise in energy bills. Lori Ferris heads the Iowa Community Action Association. It's made up of agencies across the state that distribute the Low-Income Home Energy Assistance Program, or LIHEAP. That federal program covers part of utility bills. First-round applications for certain households starts next month and goes through April. Ferris says this year's funding still hasn't been finalized.
29: We would like to see an increase. The reality is that with these rising costs, those dollars don't go as far.
8: Ferris says most households receiving the supplemental aid are seniors on fixed incomes, as well as working families and people with disabilities. Creighton University economist Ernie Goss says the days of 2 or 3% interest rates on home mortgages are pretty much over.
30: We all have to get used to these higher rates.
0: we had these long period, about 15 years of unbelievably low interest rates. Well, now they're headed back to normal, and we're just, all of us are like, wow, we can't take this. Well, we took it before, and we'll take it again, I'm afraid to say.
8: The Federal Reserve and central banks in other countries cut interest rates to near zero in response to the economic crash that hit the global economy in 2008. Rates dropped again in 2020 to provide an economic boost during the pandemic. Goss says one way to reduce current interest rates is for Congress to make meaningful cuts in federal spending and pay down the national debt. Iowa is moving ahead with restrictions on the sale of vaping products. The Cedar Rapids Gazette reports this comes after a federal court formally lifted an injunction that had prevented the state from enforcing its 2024 vape registry law. The State Department of Revenue has reopened applications for manufacturers who are seeking to have their products approved for sale. It expects to publish Iowa's first vape products directory on October 15th. Light rain and drizzle around the state today. Scattered thunderstorms are possible, and temperatures will only make it to the low 60s for much of the state. It'll be in the mid-50s in northern Iowa. Cloudy skies again tomorrow with the temperatures around 60 degrees. I'm Michael Leland, IPR News. For news anytime, go to IPR.org. It is 7:34.
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15: It's Morning Edition from NPR News. I'm Steve Inskeep.
13: And I'm Michelle Martin. Good morning. CNN, MS Now, and Politico are suing the Trump administration over the president's efforts to keep them out of the White House. On Friday, Trump said he was banning them because he didn't like what they were saying about him.
2: There's something wrong with a country that can allow people to write purposely negative stories. Now, if they want to write them, that's fine. But I don't have to let them into the people's house.
13: On Saturday, reporters from all three outlets said they were prevented from entering the White House grounds and had their access passes revoked. Let's hear from NPR media correspondent David Folkenflik. David, good morning.
9: Good morning, Michelle.
13: So you got a chance to look over these legal documents. What argument are the outlets making?
9: So the case has not yet been filed, but it is being filed this morning. They're making the case on pretty fundamental constitutional grounds. They say they're basing it on First Amendment grounds that the president is trying to punish these outlets for their speech, their free speech, which is to say their coverage, and due process. That's the Fifth Amendment protection. Given that this kind of came out of nowhere by the president, clearly seems to be pretty arbitrary, and there's no chance for them to intercede and say, hey, hold on, slow this down. Let us talk this through first. And is there a formal process through which we can appeal this decision? Sure didn't happen.
13: So can you share anything else about how all this unfolded?
9: Sure. So there was a social media post a little past 3 Eastern time on Friday on President Trump's Truth Social account saying he was banning the 3 news organizations you mentioned, that's CNN, MS Now, and Politico. He said that this was unfair. He said that this was that basically these organizations were biased against him and it shouldn't be allowed, and that other news organizations would happen soon. This has immediate implications. Over the weekend, each of these outlets reported that their reporters and journalists had been barred from entering the White House. I believe CNN, for example, has 40 journalists who are credentialed to be there on a permanent basis. And CNN was also scheduled today to be what's called the TV pool outlet from the White House and to follow the president, go to the United Nations General Assembly meetings in New York City. What is the TV pool? Well, basically, it's expensive and logistically complicated to cover live the president's actions, something that the networks have pooled for years. CNN is one of 5 outlets that does this. CBS, ABC, NBC, and Fox News are the others. the White House sends out daily guidance about who's going to be covering things from the White House, the press. They just skipped over who the pool is going to be for the TV feed, which is shared broadly, you know, with other outlets, of course, without charge, because that cost is being borne by those five major networks. And there's sort of these secondary outlets, that is Hearst TV, Real America's Voice, which is a right wing outlet, are listed as the secondary TV pool, but no primary TV pool is being listed at all. And the belief is, you know, there was a frenzy of communications among networks over the weekends. They're going to support one another. They're not going to step in if the president is barring CNN. They're saying, no, that's an attack on us all.
13: So the basic question here, David, is can the president really just decide unilaterally that he's going to bar news organizations because he doesn't like them?
9: So, you know, the short answer is we're going to find out in court on this case. But more broadly, it would seem on its face, absolutely not, that this violates constitutional protections. And there's a lot of case law in this over the years in which, you know, you don't have to admit someone. You don't have to let Dave Folkenflik come to the White House. But if you don't like his coverage, you can't then, on the basis of how he's done that, bar him from being there. That's called viewpoint discrimination. It's seen under previous rulings as a violation of the First Amendment.
13: We only have 30 seconds left here, but do we have any sense of why now?
9: You know, he hasn't said. That's the most amazing thing. He hasn't pointed to anything other than to say he's been upset over the last 2 years, you know, presumably leading up to his presidency and during his return to the White House. But let's be honest, there's a lot of things for him not to like, because there are a lot of things going south for him right now. Coverage of the war in Iran, very unpopular. Coverage of the elections coming up, coverage of the economy. You know, I don't think he likes what he sees on the air and reads in the paper.
13: That is NPR's David Folkenflik. David, thank you.
9: You bet.
15: Some other news now. The federal agency in charge of air traffic control wants artificial intelligence to help manage the nation's airspace.
13: Yes, the Federal Aviation Administration is preparing to launch its $875 million software overhaul as soon as today. Regulators and airlines hope the AI-enhanced tool will make flying more efficient. Critics question whether it will live up to the hype.
15: We have a human being to cover this story. NPR's Joel Rose. Good morning.
14: Hey, Steve.
15: And it is really you, not a chatbot, right?
14: As far as I know.
15: Okay, good. Is a chatbot going to manage my next flight?
14: Safe to say no. They're not going to put a chatbot in charge of your flight. Leaders at the FAA and the Department of Transportation have gotten a lot of questions about how this will work. They say it is not intended as a replacement for human controllers. It is just a tool. But it is supposed to make controllers' jobs easier by reducing congestion and conflicts in the air before they happen.
15: Okay, so how would that work?
14: So this tool is called Strategic Management of Airspace Routes and Trajectories, or SMART for short. Here is the FAA Administrator Brian Bedford talking about it at a Senate hearing earlier this year.
16: The way we manage traffic today is chaotic, and we can do better. We need to manage that at the FAA rather than rely on commercial airlines to simply schedule however they want.
14: Bedford says this smart system will help optimize the airspace. Basically, it will look at all of the airline flights on the schedule, as well as weather, wind, other variables, and tweak those flight plans to reduce the number of conflicts. The FAA is tapping a relatively small company called Airspace Intelligence to build it. This company has built some AI-enhanced dispatch software for Alaska Airlines and other carriers, but this is going to be a bigger and a much more high-profile test.
15: What do the air traffic controllers think?
14: You know, it's hard to say exactly because current controllers are not allowed to talk to the media. The union that represents controllers told me they were not involved in the development of this system and they do not have anything to say about it. I did talk to a former air traffic controller named Dave Riley, who retired in 2020 after more than 20 years at the FAA. Let's listen to some of what he said.
17: The fears of AI killing us all in the next 10 years, I don't think this platform is going to be about that. It won't replace humans. It'll be another tool in the toolbox. But of course, when you call it AI, it gets a lot of attention.
14: Riley does not seem worried about this tool going rogue because human air traffic controllers will still be in charge of keeping the planes safely separated. But Riley is skeptical that this is going to be the game changer that FAA leaders say. He says it might improve operations, but it's not going to solve the bigger problems in the air traffic control system, particularly the staffing shortage. The FAA is still thousands of controllers short of full staffing, and that forces many to work mandatory overtime and really grueling schedules.
15: So when does this new software roll out?
14: We have heard it could come as soon as today. That is according to a government official and an airline industry executive who were not authorized to talk publicly about this plan. They said the rollout will start just in the Washington, D.C. area before gradually expanding to the rest of the country. The trade group that represents the big airlines seems thrilled to see the FAA finally moving to modernize the nation's airspace, which many people say is an important goal. And the trade group is bullish on what this technology can do. We are expecting more details about how this is going to look from the FAA as soon as today.
15: NPR's Joel Rose, thanks so much.
14: You're welcome.
15: This is NPR News.
8: This is Morning Edition on IPR News. Thanks for starting your Monday with us. I'm Michael Leland, in for Megan McKinney. Immigrants applying for a green card could potentially be denied now if they or their children have gotten any kind of public benefits, like food or housing assistance, Medicaid, or free school lunch. That's under the Trump administration's new public charge rule. We'll hear more about it 8 minutes away on the Marketplace Morning Report here on IPR News. We'll check the forecast in a minute. 7:43.
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8: Still has some showers lingering through the central part of the state, roughly from Ames right up to the Minnesota border, following I-35 for the most part. That's where the heaviest of the light rain is, but we've got some annoying drizzle and fog here in the Des Moines metro, and we will have light rain around Iowa pretty much throughout the day today. Scattered thunderstorms are possible. Temperatures only making it to the low 60s over much of the state. And the mid-50s in northern Iowa. Showers and possible thunderstorms overnight tonight. Temperatures in the 50s. More clouds tomorrow. Temperatures again around 60. And we will stay in the 60s pretty much throughout the week. Right now in Des Moines, 59 degrees and some fog. Same thing in Cedar Falls, Waterloo, Cedar Rapids, Iowa City. Again, pretty much the same, around 59 degrees. Same for the Quad Cities and Dubuque. I'm seeing a pattern. Mason City, 52, and rain, Fort Dodge, 56, Sioux City, 57 degrees.
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8: It's Morning Edition on IPR News. I'm Michael Leland, in for Megan McKinney. Free birth is when a person chooses to have a baby without a medical professional present. It's been popularized on social media. Experts say it carries a lot of risks. But as Beck Shackelford-Wanganga of the Midwest Newsroom reports, free birthers say they're misunderstood.
23: It's a hot evening in Osmond, Nebraska, a small town a little less than an hour from the South Dakota border. Natalie Kruger is sitting in her living room with her daughter Aurora in her lap and her cat nearby. Aurora was born in this living room in April. Kruger gave birth to her without a midwife. It was her third birth and second free birth. She says her first free birth in 2023 with her son Callahan was a dream.
24: Oh my gosh, my second birth was like the most perfect birth. If I could give birth and I knew that it was going to go like that every time, I would have 10 kids.
23: The March of Dimes, a nonprofit that focuses on maternal and infant health, defines the county Kruger lives in as a maternity care desert. That means the county doesn't have a birthing facility or obstetrician. For Kruger's first birth, she and her husband drove to a hospital 45 minutes away. Kruger says it went smoothly, but the hospital was uncomfortable and she felt pressured to get an epidural.
24: There was no part of it that really felt traumatic. It was just that I had hoped
4: for an unmedicated experience.
23: For her second birth, Kruger wanted a home birth with a midwife. But in Nebraska, state laws make it hard for midwives to attend home births. Ultimately, she chose to give birth without a midwife. Kruger says she and her husband learned what to do for certain emergencies. When she was delivering, Aurora's umbilical cord was wrapped around her neck, a scenario they had prepared for. For other emergencies, their plan was to go to a nearby hospital. But experts say despite planning, birth can be unpredictable.
5: Even though it's a natural process, it doesn't always go smoothly. It doesn't always go well. And when an obstetric emergency happens, it happens incredibly quickly. The stakes are very, very high, and immediate intervention is needed.
23: That's Dr. Caitlin Linscheid, an OBGYN based in the Kansas City area. She says she understands why women opt for a birth outside of the hospital. In fact, she was born at home. Linscheid says OBGYNs have room to improve when it comes to trust and patient relationships.
5: Historically, we haven't listened to our patients and we haven't given them the space and the respect that they deserve, and we need to own that.
23: Linscheid says it's possible to have an empowering, low-intervention birth in a hospital setting if OBGYNs support it. She says she hesitates to endorse home birth with or without a midwife. There isn't clear data on free births. The Centers for Disease Control and Prevention tracks home birth, but doesn't specify whether the birth was unassisted or not. From 2020 to 2021, home births increased by 18% in Iowa and Kansas. Missouri saw a 7% increase. Only Nebraska saw a decrease of 8%. It's a warm evening in Topeka, Kansas, and Shalay Turner is sitting on a bench watching her five children play. She gave birth to four of them, unassisted at home. Turner is Black and Indigenous. She says free birth feels like a reclamation for her.
6: For me, a free birth is a woman taking that ultimate control and, you know, like autonomy over her birth and saying, whatever happens, I'm handling it.
23: Turner says she researched free birth a lot before deciding it was the right path. She says some free birth influencers take the practice to the extreme and refuse medical care, even in dire situations. She says she wouldn't do that. Last year, Stacey Warnicke, an Australian wellness influencer, died after giving birth unassisted. Turner says she used to advocate for free birth, but after seeing dangerous situations online, she's shied away from that.
6: Because it's not for everyone, and I don't think it should be for everyone, right? Like, home birth's not for everyone, hospital birth's not for everyone, right? Because everybody's different.
23: Dr. Linscheid says a hospital birth is the safest option, but OBGYNs need to get better at listening and respecting women's birth choices. For the Midwest Newsroom, I'm Beck Shackelford-Wongonga.
8: 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UN General Assembly set to convene in New York this week. We'll get a preview coming up in about 15 minutes. 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
2: From Marketplace in Washington, I'm Kimberly Adams. Immigrants applying for a green card could now potentially be denied if they or their children have received any kind of public benefits like food or housing assistance, Medicaid, or free school lunch. That's under the Trump administration's new public charge rule. More than 20 states and a separate group of cities are suing to block the changes, which went into effect on Friday. Marketplace's Samantha Fields reports.
9: The U.S. has had some kind of public charge rule in place since the late 1800s.
11: Public charge rules say that people who are likely to be dependent on the government for their basic needs aren't eligible to immigrate permanently to the United States.
9: Julia Gillatt at the Migration Policy Institute says for a long time that meant that if someone received cash assistance or if they were institutionalized on the government's dime, they wouldn't be eligible for a green card. But receiving other kinds of benefits wouldn't count against them.
11: Now the Trump administration is basically saying that individual immigration officers should have full discretion to decide what kind of public benefits use makes somebody a public charge and what doesn't count.
9: That means it's possible someone could be denied a green card if they've received any kind of public benefits, like food assistance, Medicaid, or college financial aid, or if their U.S.-born kids have. Corey Alonso Yoder at the University of Maryland School of Law says immigrants generally aren't even eligible for most

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2: Stick around. We've got another great hour of radio getting set to start after the latest IPR and NPR news headlines. It's Talk of Iowa with Charity Nebbe. And then at 11 o'clock, we're going to hear from musician and educator Rhiannon Giddens on Fresh Air. Noon, River to River with Ben Kiefer. I'm Tony Sarabia. Final day of summer. We've got gray skies, a bit of rain, and some parts of the state temperatures are going to remain in the upper 50s. It's 9:59.
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6: Peter Bugnani accidentally started writing young adult fiction. After embracing his new calling, he found that writing about teens dealing with mental health challenges was also a healing process for him. It's Talk of Iowa from IPR News. I'm Charity Nebbe. This hour, I will talk with Peter Bugnani, author of How to Lose Yourself Completely. It's a novel about anxious teens participating.

0: participating in a wilderness therapy program that turns into a fight for survival. Then later in the hour, a new picture book is also about dealing with big feelings. It's called I Am a Spicy Nugget. I'll talk with best-selling author Lauren Brantz. She's also an artist, poet, and director who has worked on Sesame Street and Ms. Rachel. Join the conversation after the news.
1: Live from NPR News in Washington, I'm Korva Coleman. The TV news organizations that pool their resources to record the president and the White House have agreed to stop covering White House events. They're citing President Trump's decision to ban three media organizations, CNN, MS Now, and Politico. All three organizations are suing the government over the ban. NPR's David Folkenflik says now the TV pool says it won't cover the White House.
2: This morning, the White House sends out guidance about who's going to be the pool. It was CNN's turn. There's nobody listed. Why is that? Well, the other networks have said, essentially, we're not going to step up and fill the gap. If you're tossing out CNN, a strike against one of us is a strike against all of us. And notably, Fox News fully embracing that. Its White House reporter is, or chief White House reporter, Jackie Heinrich, is the head of the White House Correspondents Association. She's made clear also that she sees this as a violation of First Amendment rights.
1: NPR's David Folkenflik reporting. The cost of fuel continues to skyrocket. AAA says the average price of diesel is more than $6.50 a gallon. Farmers are seeing increasing financial pain. John Boyd Jr. is the founder and president of the National Black Farmers Association. He's in Southwest Virginia. Boyd says the cost to fill up his tractors has nearly doubled.
3: But we're not going to make it like this because this administration has really taken farmers to a place where they've never been in this country. Mm-hmm. From the price of commodities such as corn, wheat, and soybeans. The corn is $5 a bushel, so there isn't any room to make up or add anything to it like a lot of people would think. That's the price that I'm selling corn for. And then I have to come up with the money to put this diesel fuel in there, right at $1,000 every time I fill up.
1: He spoke to NPR's Morning Edition. Turkey says it's ready to provide Saudi Arabia with military help following missile strikes on the Saudi capital by Iranian-backed Houthi rebels based in Yemen. NPR's Hadil Alshelchi reports a defense pact was signed last month by Turkey, Saudi Arabia, and Pakistan.
4: In a press conference, Turkish Foreign Minister Hakan Fidan said Saudi Arabia may require, quote, military assistance, especially on, quote, some technical issues. Fidan said Turkey was ready to assist with those needs, but didn't outline exactly what they may be. Some experts say it could involve air defense systems. In August, Saudi Arabia and Turkey, along with Pakistan, signed a pact called the Mecca Joint Defense Agreement. It features a provision similar to NATO's Article 5 that an attack on one country is an attack on all and a promise to share defense intelligence. Turkey is also a NATO member with its second largest military. Fidan has previously cautioned Saudi Arabia not to get dragged into the U.S. war with Iran.
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5: Support for NPR comes from NPR stations. Other contributors include Lilly Endowment, a private foundation supporting NPR's coverage of religion and spirituality, and Jarl and Pamela Mohn, focusing on civil liberties, foster youth, public radio, and the arts.
6: It's 10:04. I'm Tony Sarabia with IPR News. Creighton University economist Ernie Goss says Americans will have to get used to higher interest rates. He says the low rates of just a few years ago are pretty much over unless Congress makes meaningful spending cuts and pays down the federal debt. Double-digit interest rates in the 1970s led to the farm crisis in the 1980s. While farm foreclosures are rising, Goss says he doesn't expect farm foreclosures to spike like they did four decades ago.
7: There is some good news there, well, semi-good, that even with all the issues there, the farmers still in pretty good credit conditions. They haven't overborrowed, and the bankers have not overlent.
6: During the farm crisis, some farmers with adjustable-rate mortgages saw interest rates climb to 24%. In just one year, 1983, Iowa averaged about 500 farm foreclosure auctions every month. A new coalition of Iowa child sexual abuse survivors and allies is pushing to eliminate the state's civil statute of limitations. Axios Des Moines reports Survivor Impact wants Iowa to allow child sexual abuse survivors to bring civil claims regardless of their age. At least 19 states have eliminated the time limits for filing some or all civil lawsuits over child sexual abuse per the Massachusetts-based Enough Abuse. Survivor Impact says Iowa has one of the shortest filing windows, but Iowa has made progress in recent years, including eliminating the criminal statute of limitations for certain child abuse offenses in 2021. The Central Iowa City of Slater is urging residents not to give local tap water to kids under 6 months old or use the water to make infant formula. The city says the nitrate level in its water is at 1.1 milligrams per liter. That's above the recommended safe guideline of 1 milligrams per liter. Mostly cloudy today. There is a chance of rain, and temperatures will remain in the upper 50s tonight. Cloudy with temperatures at around 55 degrees. For IPR News, I'm Tony Sarabia.
0: It's Talk of Iowa from IPR News. I'm Charity Nebbe. Today's show is all about big feelings and fiction. Later in the hour, I'll talk with best-selling author Lauren Brantz about her new children's book, I Am a Spicy Nugget. It is a clever look at the big feelings children have and how they can sometimes take control. But our first big feeling of the day is anxiety, something that the majority of the characters in the young adult novel, How to Lose Yourself Completely, are dealing with. At the center of the novel is a 16-year-old named Case, whose anxiety keeps him isolated until he makes friends with his older brother's girlfriend. Things get a lot worse after his brother's tragic death, and Case finds himself on a trip in the Boundary Waters with other kids who also struggle with anxiety. It's an adventure therapy trip that does not go as planned. The author of How to Lose Yourself Completely is Peter Bagnani, an award-winning novelist and Iowa Writers Workshop grad who found his way into young adult fiction kind of by accident. Bagnani teaches creative writing at McAllister College, and he'll be at Prairie Lights Bookstore in Iowa City this evening at 7 p.m. Peter, welcome.
8: Oh, thanks so much for having me.
0: So you had a lot of success with your first novel, The House of Tomorrow, which was also turned into a feature film starring Nick Offerman, among others.
8: Yeah.
0: What led you toward young adult fiction after that?
8: Well, as you mentioned, it did kind of happen by accident. I was working on my second novel, and I wrote this enormous draft. It was probably like 600 pages long. And it was two different perspectives. One was the perspective of a father, and the other one was the daughter. Every single person I gave that book to give me early feedback said, get the father out of this book. This is the daughter's book. And when I finished it, it eventually became the book Things I'm Seeing Without You, which was my first young adult book. When I finished it, I was like, I think I might have a young adult book, and didn't have a lot of experience with it, but I figured out very soon that it was kind of a great place to be when I started kind of reading from it or going to different schools. I really started to love being part of that world, and especially all the contact I had with my readers.
0: Well, and you really dove into YA and did a lot of research about the young adult, I guess, genre, which it's hard to call it a genre since there are so many genres within it. But it feels to me as a reader and a parent that really, I don't know, maybe for the last 25 years, we've been in a real golden period of young adult fiction. What do you think makes it's so special?
8: I think there are a couple things. As a writer, I was listening to John Green talk about this recently. He's kind of the patron saint of realist young adult novels.
0: Yep.
8: That we're all kind of in the shadow of.
0: The Fault in Our Stars.
8: Yeah.
0: One, yeah.
8: And he was saying something that really resonated with me, which is that young adult literature is really a literature of firsts. So many things are happening to characters for the first time. First time you fall in love, first time you get your heart broken, first time dealing with grief, and also just really trying to forge your identity. And so writing those characters is really exciting because, you know, every single thing that happens feels like it's the most important thing that's ever happened in your life before, which I think is true to being that age,
9: right.
8: You know? And so I think that's part of it. But I also think that there's just a lot of really great writers out there who are writing these incredibly deep feeling, page turning books that, you know, a lot of adults are finding too.
9: Well, when you describe it that way, I sort of think, was Dickens a young adult author? Was David Copperfield a teen novel? I don't know.
8: Right. Yeah. Catcher in the Rye, To Kill a Mockingbird.
9: Right.
8: Right. A lot of the books we grew up reading. They just didn't have the right marketing back then.
9: Right. So in your writing, you have written a lot about mental illness, and this book is all about anxiety. And that's something that is a part of your personal past. You were diagnosed with anxiety when you were 18 years old?
8: Yeah. When I was 18, I had to take some time off college and kind of figure it out, and didn't really understand what was going on. There wasn't a great sort of amount of support and education surrounding it when I was 18. I think, thankfully, that's changed a lot, and there are a lot of people who are kind of figuring it out and getting the help and support they need earlier. But for me, it was a really tough process to figure it out. And for a long time, I didn't really want to talk about it openly. It was something that I kind of felt some shame surrounding. But eventually, when I found myself writing for teenagers, I started thinking to myself, like, this is something I can actually speak to that might be helpful, or at least might provide a kind of kindred spirit to people going through the same thing. And so why wouldn't I try to write something about that, since it's you know, something that I feel like I have a good understanding of?
9: What led you to asking for help? Because, you know, as you said, I mean, these days I feel like everybody knows what anxiety is or has an idea of what anxiety is. And although we've seen a huge increase in diagnosis of anxiety, and a lot of that could be the current climate, but also just an understanding. I mean, you're going to get diagnosed if you know that this is a thing. So what led you to asking for help?
8: Yeah, I mean, I think it really was, like, for a long time, I felt like I could kind of keep a handle on it. And I think a lot of people who experience anxiety or depression or other mental illnesses kind of feel like they can sort of fake their way through a lot of days in their lives, but then they kind of have this secret other side of them. And for me, I think it was when that secret other side started, you know, budging forcefully into the other part of my life, where, you know, I was having a lot of panic attacks and things that were kind of I was unable to ignore. And so finally just kind of felt like I had no other choice but to try to figure out what was going on. And it was really life-changing to finally get help for it, honestly. It's like you think it's going to be the worst thing in the world to finally have to kind of come clean about it. But, you know, therapy, medication, these are great things. And they've, you know, really allowed me to kind of do all the things I want to do and live the life I want to live.
9: When you were experiencing panic attacks as a teenager, did you know that that's what they were?
8: No. I think about 15 different things before that. I was like pretty sure I was having a heart attack, you know, that I was, I don't know, being like beamed up by aliens. Anything you can think of where you're like, wow, I feel incredibly strange right now. But I think I eventually kind of figured it out. I might have done a little bit of reading on the internet or something kind of clicked and I was like, okay, I think this is what it is. But yeah, I remember kind of working a job like as a barista, where I would just kind of like disappear into the back room and have a panic attack and then come back out and like serve my customers as if nothing had happened.
9: Wow. And when you finally did get a diagnosis, did you know anybody else who was struggling with anxiety?
8: No, because I don't think anybody else was talking about it. You know, since then, I've met a huge number of people, and a lot of my friends are writers, so that's like a good, you know, that's a good group right there for getting a sense of community around mental illness. But at the time, no, nobody was really talking about it, so it could feel kind of isolating. But it's been a great thing to watch that change over the past, you know, 10, 15, 20 years since that time, is that people are a lot more open about it. And I've had so many great conversations with people read a lot of books, you know, seen it depicted more in media, all those kinds of things that have sort of made it feel less isolating.
9: So before we dive into this novel, we'll do that coming up after a break. But I want to talk about, you mentioned how much fun you were having going to schools and really sort of engaging with this YA world. How is it different to write for teenagers as opposed to writing for adults?
8: Yeah, I think it's one of my favorite parts of being a young adult writer is that hearing from teens is kind of the best thing in the world. That either going to a book festival and meeting people in person or getting emails from them, they are so incredibly honest. And, you know, so on the one hand, they'll tell you exactly what they think of your book, which I always find amazing, both good and bad.
9: Most the confidence to stand in front of the creator yeah. and say, you should have done it this way.
8: Yeah, exactly. But I kind of admire that. They'll tell it like it is. But then also one of the things that was really inspiring to me and made me want to keep writing about characters who are experiencing challenges with their mental health was just there were so many 14, 15, 16-year-olds that were so incredibly honest about it with me when I would talk to them in a way that I felt like I never was when I was that age. And they were pretty empowered about it and had a lot of strong feelings about it. And that also just made me want to write more about it.
9: I know as a YA author, you're competing for the attention of young people in a world that's full of distractions. But when a teenager reads a book and loves a book, I don't think there's anybody who can love a book more fiercely than a teenager.
8: Yeah, I think that's true. I think it was certainly true for me. And I think it is true for them. The things that they love, they hold so close and they become such a big part of their identity. I think back about that. It was not only true for the books I read, but like the bands that I liked or the movies that I loved. Like you want to wear like the band t-shirt and let everybody know that that is like a part of who you are. And I think that does transfer over to books. There's definitely a subset of young adult readers that are so intensely into reading books, and they do that same thing where they kind of, authors become part of who they are.
9: Right. Do you ever run into a teenager who you think, you may know more about my book than I do?
8: Yes. I had to do a thing once where it was almost like literary speed dating at a book festival where I was at a table with teenagers like pitching them my book, and a couple of them asked me questions that I could not remember what had happened in the book just because they had just read it and they had read it so intensely. I was like, I don't know, guys. I'm sorry.
9: Oh, wow. did they react well to that?
8: I think they were quick to point out everything that I had missed.
9: Yeah. We are going to take a short break. We'll be back in just a moment. My guest right now is Peter Bognani. He is the author of How to Lose Yourself Completely. It is a young adult novel about a teenager named Case who struggles with anxiety. And there are a lot of other characters in the book who also struggle with anxiety and find themselves on an adventure therapy trip way up north in the Boundary Waters. Peter Bognani is an award-winning novelist and an Iowa Writers' Workshop grad. He teaches at McAllister College, and he'll be at Prairie Lights Bookstore in Iowa City this evening at 7 p.m. This is Talk of Iowa from

0: And the host of Talk of Iowa, Charity Nebbe. Hi, I'm Tony Sarabia. Terry Gross will be in at 11 o'clock. She'll be talking with Rhiannon Giddens. Rhiannon plays and sings music from the Black String Band tradition, dating back to the slave times. She's the artistic director of the Silk Road Ensemble. She won a Pulitzer for co-writing an opera and played banjo on Beyoncé's Texas Hold'em. She'll play banjo, fiddle, and sing on the show, Fresh Air, 11 o'clock. And, you know, you can get a bunch of stuff, great stuff, when you check out the IPR app. Use that. 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It's 1020. It's IPR News.
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7: It's Talk of Iowa from IPR News. I'm Charity Nebbe. This hour on the show, we are talking about big feelings and fiction. Coming up in about 20 minutes, I will talk with best-selling children's author Lauren Brantz about her new book, I Am a Spicy Nugget. Right now, though, we are talking about a young adult novel. It's called How to Lose Yourself Completely. And at the center of the novel is a 16-year-old named Case. His anxiety keeps him isolated until he makes friends with his older brother's girlfriend, and then things get a lot worse after his brother's tragic death. Case finds himself on a trip in the Boundary Waters with other kids who also struggle with anxiety. It is an adventure therapy trip. And the book is written by Peter Bagnani. He's an award-winning novelist and Iowa Writers Workshop grad. He teaches creative writing at McAllister College. He'll be at Prairie Lights Bookstore in Iowa City this evening at 7 p.m. And Peter, I want to kind of dig into this novel. Could you read a little bit from the beginning of the book for us?
8: Sure. This comes from chapter one. You wake up on a moving bus somewhere in northern Minnesota, and for a few seconds, you think he's still alive. This happens almost every day when you're awake, but you haven't yet opened your eyes. That's when you see him, slouching in a doorway, eating olives from a jar, sitting next to you on your bed in the heat of summer, reading a choose-your-own-adventure book. You can see it all so clearly. His lanky body sprawled on the bed, his eyes searching the page as he tries to make it through the last chapter without meeting a bad end. But before he does, and before you can ask him if he's real, your eyes flash open to a pink sunrise blurring past your window, and immediately you remember where you are. You're on a school bus you boarded this morning in the parking lot of your old junior high, and judging by the road noise, this bus has seen better days. The constant drone puts your thoughts in a blender, and it takes you a second to get your bearings. You are not in your old room. You are not with your brother. You're in a seat by yourself, fists clenched in your lap, and your cheek numb against the cold glass of the window. Outside, a line of jagged pines cuts through the rising sun. Inside, it's hard to see much of anything, even your fellow passengers. They must have been there this morning, but it was black outside, and you were distracted by your dad, who was there to make sure you actually got on the bus. It was so dark, he almost did a face plant as he helped you with your new sleeping bag and survival gear. He isn't the world's most coordinated guy, even in broad daylight, and he couldn't even hug you without accidentally stepping on your foot. You're okay with the hug, though, which broke a quiet tension that had haunted you on the drive over. You were less happy when your dad decided to speak, because what he said was, "Just try. Okay, Case?"
7: That is Peter Bagnani reading from his novel, How to Lose Yourself Completely. And as I mentioned, I mean, Case is at the center of this novel. I think everybody has probably noticed by now a unique literary tool that you use. The book is written in second person. So the reader is Case, the main character. Why did you decide to write it that way?
8: My agent really tried to encourage me not to write it that way. And I actually had a writing teacher at the writer's workshop who said that we get extra years in purgatory for writing in the second person. But I came across a passage when I was stuck in the book that was deeply buried in my notes somewhere where I had tried the opening in the second person. And it just felt alive in a way that other things I had written did not. And so I kind of kept going with it. But eventually, I sort of realized that the you worked well because Case kind of feels so disembodied from himself and so disassociated from himself as a character that I kind of see it like he can't bring himself to call himself an I. He can only call himself a you. So it's a little bit like Case calling himself a you, but then there is also the fact that the reader feels kind of implanted in the book in some way. And that I totally stole from Choose Your Own Adventure books, which I name check in the first paragraph.
7: Right. We had a lot of the same ones, I think, when we were growing up. Adventures Under the Sea. That was definitely one that I read many times.
8: Yeah.
7: When I saw that it was written in second person, I was nervous because one of my favorite authors when I was in my 20s published a book written in the second person that I hated more than anything that I had read that time.
8: They just didn't do it right.
7: No, they didn't. And the thing is that this really worked. And I think about the dissociating. It's something that I experience as a talk show host. When I ask people a personal question, they often say, well, you know how when you feel like this is, and it's something that people do to create distance. So that really works. But also, reading is such an exercise in empathy. Hmm. And Case is experiencing such big and difficult feelings that I felt like that actually deepened the empathy.
8: Yeah, I think, I also wanted readers to be able to get like pretty deeply into his consciousness. And so I think there's a little bit of a part of that too, that if this is something you haven't experienced, you kind of get put directly into his shoes in moments. And if it's something you do know about, maybe you just feel really close to someone else who's going through it as well.
7: So Case is someone whose anxiety was diagnosed relatively young. I mean, mm-hmm. his parents have been trying to help him. He has had therapy. He has been on medication, and that has helped him cope with life. But even before this crisis that leads to sort of a spiral that plants him on that bus headed north, he is so isolated. Is that's not something that you took from your own life, I take it. But is that something that you've seen young people struggle with that you thought, I want to honor that?
8: Yeah, I think he is the kind of character who he really looked up to his older brother and didn't make a lot of friends on his own, but forms this unexpected connection with someone his brother brings into the house who happens to be, his girlfriend, also was very close to his brother, and I think was the kind of character who felt like, this is all I need. And also maybe I can handle all of this on my own. I don't need other people. And that is a feeling that really changes when he ends up on this trip.
7: Yeah. The idea of sending your character on this trip for wilderness therapy, where did that come from?
8: So I had a friend in college who did a job like that right after college. And I remember her telling me about it. I interviewed her really deeply, and she actually gave me some other names of people to interview about therapists who go on these trips. And so it came back to me. And I think the main thing, though, was that I was trying to write a book about mental health, but I didn't want the book to be boring, and I didn't want it to be 100% interior, you know? And so I kind of felt like I was looking for something that would be this big exterior set piece to the book. And when I remembered that, that idea of adventure therapy and wilderness therapy, I was like, well, this is perfect. They can be kind of fighting for their life, literally, in the woods, and then also kind of fighting to save themselves and getting a handle on their mental health.
7: So you interviewed someone who was a practitioner of wilderness therapy. There are many wilderness therapy programs and many wilderness therapy programs that are very responsible and effective. That is not the kind of program you wrote about.
8: Yeah, well, there's also the kind of darker side to it. There's the ones that I think are doing good work, and then there are the ones where people don't necessarily have the right credentials and accreditation to be leading the trips, but parents are so desperate to kind of do something with a kid who's struggling that they'll sign them up. Sometimes they're through churches, sometimes they're through other places. And so there is this other side of these trips where sometimes it starts off with very good intentions, but then something bad can happen. And I researched those and I was thinking, well, between the two, I think one's going to make for a better book than the other. One's going to make for a more interesting book. And it also puts the characters to the test, right? I think I'm not giving too much away to say that something happens with their guide pretty early on in the book. And these characters who really don't know how to do anything, like almost all of them are total wilderness newbies, have to kind of figure out how to work together and survive. And that to me seemed like the perfect test to put people with anxiety through.
7: Yeah. You write a lot about medication in the book and the characters' relationships with medication. And I found that to be really interesting because obviously medication can be really effective. But again, there's a stigma attached to being dependent on medication. There are lots of people who think that people are over-medicated. How did you want to approach that?
8: I think I really wanted to do it with realism. I feel like I read a fair amount of books about mental health where it's never mentioned. And that doesn't feel realistic to the experience that I've had and to other people I know. And I thought to myself early on when writing this, I was like, if they're out there alone in the woods, they're definitely going to be thinking about how many pills do I have left? What's going to happen if I run out? All of those kinds of things. And it just seemed like a very natural thing to put in the book. But my editor and I talked about it a lot, about how we wanted to do it. We didn't want it to feel like it was a cure-all or necessarily on the other side of things that these kids have all been over-medicated, that they really were just taking it because they needed it and it was going to be a big deal if they ran out.
7: But you also describe the relationship that they have with the medication, almost like it's a security blanket or a talisman. They really, just having a pill, Case expresses how just having the pill on him, how just touching the edge of the pill even can bring him comfort.
8: Yeah, that's definitely something that I've experienced too. I used to, for a long time, just carry a single Xanax in my pocket, and I wouldn't even have to take it. Just knowing it was there, I was like, well, if things get really bad, I can take it. But most of the time, I didn't need to. And so, yeah, you develop these interesting rituals. And so, right, it becomes a big deal once they're there and trying to figure out, and they're divvying up like who has what. And I think they're free to talk about it because they all know that they're on this self-selecting kind of group that went on this trip.
7: Well, and you also show us how experienced they are early on when one of the kids chooses Xanax, because that will cause it to act faster.
8: Right. He chews it up. That's I would not recommend that, by the way. worst aftertaste imaginable. But yes, that is among the true pros of people who have anxiety. That's a secret hack.
7: So there are multiple stories that it's a braided novel in many ways, where we go back and forth between this wilderness adventure trip and then the flashbacks to before Case's older brother has died. And you really show us that, you know, Case is somebody whose identity or his anxiety has been identified and he's gotten the help that he needs. His brother seems like the most confident guy in the world. He's a successful athlete and he is beloved in his school. He's the homecoming king and, you know, all of these things. But gradually we learn that he's struggling with something as powerful as Case is struggling with, but he's never asked for help. He's never revealed this.
8: Yeah. And that's the kind of the other side of this. I actually know a fair number of people in my life that kind of fit into that category too, where you kind of go the other route, which is that you dismiss all of that. You don't want to kind of get the help that you need. And eventually it can catch up with you in you know, really dark ways. And so that's kind of the story of his brother. And there's still a lot that he never really figures out about his brother because he kept everything so secret from everyone else. But it's a sort of, in a way, I feel like it's a little bit of a cautionary tale in the book that, you know, not that you absolutely need to do all of these things and all these forms of support, but that keeping things secret, never letting anybody else know what's going on, is a really hard life to live.
7: Yeah. One of the things that causes a lot of anxiety for at least one of the characters in the novel, I think maybe for everybody living right now, is climate anxiety. One of the characters very focused on climate change and his concerns about what this means for the future of humanity. And he has sort of obsessively followed natural disasters that are the result or likely result of climate change around the world and has a lot of statistics to share. And we talked earlier about how diagnosis of anxiety has increased dramatically in recent years, and that may be because more kids struggle with anxiety that post-pandemic, but also climate anxiety is something that's a big issue for a lot of young people. Why did you want to write about that?
8: Yeah, well, my original idea when I was coming up with the cast of characters was that each of them would have kind of a different flavor of anxiety. And I thought a lot about climate anxiety. It's definitely something that my students that I teach have talked to me a lot about, I've read a lot about it. And I thought, well, there's probably would be at least one of them where this kind of apocalyptic vision of, you know, where the world is heading could really affect their daily life. And so that character kind of came to me, and I wanted to sort of deepen him, give him other things he cared about so that he wasn't just a kind of walking propaganda machine.
7: Right.
8: But it is something that that some people become really obsessed with, and I think for good reason, where it's just sort of hard to turn that off once you kind of learn everything that's going on.
7: Yeah. I don't want to give anything away, but I will say that you wrote this before something that happened in the book actually happened in real life. So it's really ripped from the headlines as well. How does that change your feeling about the book, that something that you used as a fictional tool became a reality?
8: Yeah, I think I was talking before. So the thing, so there's a little bit of a fire on the cover of the book. So I think my publisher already gave it away.
7: Okay.
8: But yeah, there is the characters do encounter a fire in the Boundary Waters, and I was talking to you before this interview about how an early review of the book said that they thought that was a far-fetched plot device, and then a month later, it was actually happening. And I think that also felt to me a little bit like a something that would connect with the character of Troy's climate anxiety.
7: Yeah.
8: That it's something that really is happening in so many different places, and
7: yes.
8: It's almost like he manifested it somehow.
7: Well, we only have a couple of seconds. I am curious. You teach college students. Do they read your work?
8: They do occasionally. I tell them not to sometimes. I'm like, wait until after the class.
7: Oh, absolutely. They're going to do it. If you tell them not to, that'll be the book they read in full.
8: Yeah, right? it probably will be the case. Yeah.
7: Well, Peter Bagnani, congratulations on the novel. And thank you so much for talking with me.
8: Thanks so much for having me.
7: Peter Bagnani is an award-winning novelist and Iowa Writers Workshop grad. His most recent novel is young adult fiction. It's called How to Lose Yourself Completely. He'll be at Prairie Lights Bookstore in Iowa City this evening at 7 p.m. Coming up next, a conversation with best-selling author and director and poet Lauren Brantz. She's written a new children's book. It's called I Am a Spicy Nugget. It's a clever look at the big feelings children have and how those feelings can sometimes take control. This is Talk of Iowa from IPR News. I'm Charity Nebbe.
0: Thanks for hanging out. 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Some light rain right now in Marshalltown, where it's 57 degrees. Newton, mostly sunny, also 57. Charles City, light rain, 52. It's 1040. It's IPR News.
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7: It's Talk of Iowa from IPR News. I'm Charity Nebbe. Have you ever felt big feelings that you couldn't control? Of course you have. Feelings like that can be overwhelming for children and for the people who love them. And big feelings are the inspiration for the new children's book, I Am a Spicy Nugget, by New York Times bestselling author Lauren Brantz. In addition to writing, she's also an artist, poet, and director. She has worked on Sesame Street, Elmo's World, and Ms. Rachel, a very popular educator who creates children's content for YouTube. And Lauren Brantz is with me now. Hello, Lauren.
11: Hi. Hi.
7: Thank you so much for being here. And I want to start with I Am a Spicy Nugget. And I'm just going to read the first couple of pages to introduce people to the spicy nugget. And there she is on the first page, an innocent looking little girl who says, Mom, can we get a pet penguin, name it Marshmallow, and feed it carrots? And Mom answers, sorry, sweetie, not today. And our spicy little nugget does not like that answer. Her cheeks turn bright red. Her fists clench and blam! I am a spicy nugget. Nothing can calm me down. My thoughts are those of anger. I want to scream and frown. Ah!
11: Thank you for reading that.
7: Yeah. The tantrum goes from there, but also Spicy Nugget learns a little bit about her feelings. And I am very curious. Was there a specific incident that led to your inspiration for this book?
11: There was. There was actually two. So when my daughter was first born, she had these like little hot pink legs and she would kick them back and forth. And my brother-in-law goes, she's all spiced up, which I just thought was like the cutest terminology he could use. So he started calling her like spicy and spiced up when she was kicking or this and that. And then she got older and imaginative play became a very big thing in my house because it was like the only thing that got us through all these big emotions. So one time I called her a little spicy nugget and I picked her up and I pretended to dunk her in some cold milk, cold buttermilk, which like is not something we drink. I don't know. But she thought it was funny and it broke up the moment and it made her laugh and we were able to settle down a little.
7: This book is so cute. I I don't have small children to read it to now, but I am positive that kids would find it to be hilarious. And it teaches us something, but not in a heavy-handed, moralistic way. By any stretch of the imagination, I have a real problem with books that are more about more about teaching and less about engaging. So I just absolutely love this book. And you bring a lot of knowledge about child development to this book. It's super fun, but there is something serious behind it.
11: Thank you. I appreciate that so much because it really is. I mean, I couldn't find a book about big feelings that didn't feel super preachy. Sometimes the title, my kids just won't read it. They say, they're like, ew, like I know where this is going and I don't want to read it. It looks, you know, like it's trying to teach me a lesson. So I really wanted to make a book that really came from the place of someone who makes children entertainment, makes them laugh, makes them feel seen, and more about the story and the enjoyment of it for them. And hopefully they take away, you know, feelings of feeling more seen, more understanding of themselves and their feelings, but it's not trying to hammer it in.
7: Right, right. And maybe even a few coping mechanisms. But I mean, kids do struggle. A lot of kids struggle with big feelings.
11: They sure do.
7: How did you get into children's entertainment? Because it didn't start with books.
11: No, I always wanted to work in children's entertainment. And I mean, I always loved to draw and I loved telling stories. And as I got older as a kid, I have a lot of memories of sort of not having the best time in life, but having the best time when I was watching cartoons or reading, you know, Peanuts, Charlie Brown and all of that. And I wanted to be able to give that sort of delight and escape to other kids and people because it still is really important to me. And I feel like it's an important part of being human. And so that's always been my dream, is just to bring joy and laughter and levity to people throughout life when life isn't always so easy.
7: How did you break in to children's television?
11: Well, I went to school for traditional animation, and I ended up interning in animation. But also I was interning at the Jim Henson Company at the same time, which was for Sesame Street. And I found that in animation, I didn't really feel like I was on like Teenage Mutant Ninja Turtles, and they're great shows, but I didn't feel like I was really having the effect on the world that I wanted to. And at Sesame Street, I was like, wow, like this is global. This is for children, like young children. And it felt very meaningful to me and creative. So I started going more in that direction of younger children's media. And something else that I realized was in a lot of these different shows, I could only work on like one small aspect, like the color or the design or the puppet. And I really love to do the whole shebang. So with children's books, I can do all the parts and it's really great. So it ended up being a perfect fit. And, I've been making children's books for over 20 years.
7: Wow. Well, and you've also been engaged in children's television during like this huge video revolution. I mean, when I was growing up, probably when you were growing up, Sesame Street was something that you watched on television. And now, of course, parents and other caregivers can help them engage with media in so many different ways, in so many different places. And that has been powerful in a lot of ways, some really good ways, some really bad ways. So, I mean, in trying to make your way through that world and wanting to be someone involved in something that is making the world a little bit better place, how do you navigate?
11: You know, it has gotten complicated. And I think it's become kind of the Wild West in children's media. It used to be sort of to make a show was an ordeal. It took years and years. And then especially with the younger shows, there'd be experts. Everything on PBS is like a million people go through every script before it even gets made. And now, you know, with YouTube and AI, there's a lot going on the screens. And I hope to like help educate parents on being thoughtful about what they show their kids, because it really, really does matter. The pacing matters. There's been studies, Cocomelon it really sort of, I mean, it's kind of like if you scroll your phone, if you scroll for an hour, how does your brain feel after? So like, and their brain is just developing. So letting them be sort of hypnotized with these quick cuts and bright colors and fast moving images is, I actually think it's really harmful. And
7: Cocomelon is an example of that. And
11: yeah,
7: it's incredibly popular.
11: I know.
7: So many children are engaging with it. And I think, I mean, I'm a parent. My kids are grown up now. But, you know, I tried to be very mindful of what my kids were engaging with media-wise. But there also are times where you're like, I need to get something done. I need to take a break. I want my child to be mesmerized. So that there's a real tension there as well.
11: There is. And I think, you know, a lot has changed about what you need to look for in the media they're watching. I think in my age and stuff, they were kind of, it was like, what are they talking about on the show? Did they say something my parents don't like or some values? But now it's changed into, to me, it's more about pacing and the content. So even if they're watching something like The Magic School Bus or something really silly like Ghostbusters from the 80s, the pacing is so that the kid can actually digest what they're saying and have moments to wait. And they'll still be just as interested in the show if that's primarily, you know, if they're watching these kind of shows. So to me, that's really the most important piece. And so, you know, I mean, my kid, we're like a big PBS family. I'm big advocate for, we only watch PBS essentially and Muppets, and we've recently, I have to shout out the Alvin and Chipmunk movies because I've been very surprised how delightful they are. And there's, you know, they're just like really nice for really little kids. There's nothing too scary. So I don't know, it's just being cognizant. There is a lot that's out there right now that is just so, so hyper and
7: yeah. How did becoming a parent change your work as a creator?
11: It changed my work quite a lot. I'm very inspired by my kids. They're just like total inspiration. So, and I'm always thinking of things that they would like and enjoy. And also like little logistical things. I mean, I noticed when reading to my kids every night, Berenstain Bears, it's like so many words. I can't read this. It's like reading a novel. So I'm like trying to be cognizant amount of words I'm putting and, you know, if it'll be enjoyable for the adult to read it too and that sort of thing a little bit also.
7: So, I mean, our kids do teach us so much, but it does sound like when you started in this career, you were working in many ways for your inner child. And so does that shift your target? Now you're thinking of someone else.
11: Yeah, it does. I really did. You know, I still love children's media. I'm a, you know, quote unquote Disney adult. I love that stuff. I always have. And so I wanted to make that stuff. And then now when I make that stuff, I'm thinking about, you know, for my kids, it's inspired by my kids. My son wants me to write a book called Mommy Ride a Truck Book. I'm like, you know, that's a great idea. I think I will. So it really has changed a lot.
7: So you have been, as you mentioned, writing children's books now for 20 years. Looking at the long list of books, you did a series of feminist baby books. Tell me, I have not read them. tell me about your feminist baby book.
11: Okay. It was before there had been any feminist baby books made, you know, at that time. And I was looking for a baby shower present for my friend. And I went to Barnes & Noble and I was like, where are the gender studies for babies section? And they're like, that's not a thing. And I was like, oh my gosh. So I ran home and made it, you know, at that time, feminism was really coming up in my life a lot in the workplace. I was sort of learning a lot of new things. And I felt like if I had a better head start on knowing these things, my life would have been a lot different. So my hope was sort of to just lightly introduce it to kids in a way that makes it feel really positive and not scary.
7: So when,
11: or divisive.
7: When did you first publish one of your feminist baby books?
11: I think it's been about 10 years.
7: Okay. So, I mean, even in 10 years, the climate in the United States has shifted pretty dramatically. And, you know, and feminism has always been a hot topic, obviously, but there has been a real pushback just in recent years. Does the climate feel like it's harder to find a receptive audience for something like that?
11: You know, the climate is so frustrating. You know, I worked at BuzzFeed and I saw how media and all these things, the more extreme a take, the more attention it got. And that spilled into all books, TV, internet. And trying to find the balance of making something that will speak to people and share like a really kind, genuine message that I think is helpful to the world, and not instigating someone digging their heels in to just a feeling about something that like maybe a misinterpretation. It's a difficult dance, and it's changed even more so, I think, since then. And I mean, it's something I try to be really thoughtful about all the time.
7: I mentioned the shift in how we access media, and of course YouTube has been part of that huge revolution. There are many sources for videos for kids now. But I mean, you have worked with Ms. Rachel, and she is a YouTuber. That is where she brings her content to people. She is also a trained educator. Tell me what you've learned from that experience.
11: Yeah, well, the thing about YouTube is anyone can do it, but she is a special case because she's a real teacher. She really cares about the kids and the audience. And I think her real hyper focus on the children, no matter what's going on, no matter like what people are trying to get

0: easy to mesmerize children with whatever you want to put in front of them. It is much more challenging to make something that is engaging, entertaining, educational, and all of that good stuff, enriching and super fun. Right now, with AI, we are seeing an explosion of media, including books, created for kids using AI, as if all you have to do is just type a prompt in and you could make something, you know, worth a child's time. How do you feel about what you see happening?
1: Gosh, you know, I don't want to sound too dramatic, but it's a real nightmare for me. It's like, it's something I care about so deeply. And beyond, you know, it not being quality, it feels to me kind of like, you know, creativity and consuming creativity from another human. It's like one of the greatest gifts of being alive, in my opinion. It's like, you know, in a spiritual way, if you want to think of, like, I just think it's a gift from God. I really do. And when you have like computer code just spitting it out, it feels like an affront to me on some sort of like very deep moral level. So, you know, I'm hoping there'll be blowback and people will start to kind of look to make sure the books and things they're buying were made by real artists and real people that were putting their heart and thought and care into it. We'll see what happens.
0: Well, it sure seems like if you're reading a book at bedtime to your kids, that a soulless AI created book would be even harder to read four times in a row.
1: Yeah, there's like a visceral feeling reaction to it, I think.
0: Yes, yes. Well, Lauren, thank you so much for talking with me.
1: Thanks so much for having me.
0: Lauren Brantz is the best-selling author of I Am a Spicy Nugget. She is also an artist, poet, and director. Talk of Iowa is a production of IPR News. This episode was produced by Danny Gear, Caitlin Troutman, and Catherine Perkins, with technical support from Nev Kelly and Tony Daner. I'm Charity Nebbe.
2: 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Temperatures right now in the 50s. We are seeing 61 degrees in Clinton, 60 degrees in the Quad Cities. But for the most part, temperatures will stay in the upper 50s, maybe reach those low 60s like 61 in Fort Madison. It's IPR.
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6: From WHYY in Philadelphia, I'm Terry Gross with Fresh Air. That's today's guest, Rhiannon Giddens, playing the opening banjo riff on Beyoncé's hit Texas Hold'em from her country album Cowboy Carter. It briefly brought Giddens' sound into the center of pop culture, but that's not where she lives. She plays and sings string band music from the African-American tradition dating back to slave times. She's also written songs based on slave narratives and about contemporary police shootings. She's the artistic director of the Silk Road Ensemble, founded by cellist Yo-Yo Ma, which performs music from around the world. She won a Pulitzer for co-composing an opera. She studied opera singing in college.
7: It's not a usual path from opera to the banjo.
6: There's nothing about you that is usual.
7: That's true.
6: As far as I can tell. That's on Fresh Air. First News.
8: Live from NPR News, I'm Lakshmi Singh. The White House television

Rhiannon Giddings there with her former group, the Carolina Chocolate Drops on IPR. Fresh Air coming up at noon. It's Ben Kiefer, River to River. Stay with us.

0: 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And from the estate of Joan B. Kroc, whose bequest serves as an enduring investment in the future of public radio and seeks to help NPR produce programming that meets the highest standards of public service in journalism and cultural expression.
1: 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I'm Tony Sarabia. Glad to have you aboard for this final day of summer 2026. Tomorrow, 7:04 p.m. our time, is the fall equinox. 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
5: Dementia can feel like something every family faces alone. This hour, why it doesn't have to be that way. It's River to River from IPR News. I'm Ben Kiefer. Today, catching dementia early, new blood tests for it, and habits that may protect your brain. My guests, Shelby Roberts of the Alzheimer's Association, Dr. Yogesh Shah of Broadlawns, and Iowa's State Medical Director, Dr. Robert Cruz. Then a conversation with 3rd District Democratic Congressional Candidate Sarah Trone Garriott. That's all coming up. First, this hour's news.

0: Now and Politico sue to force the administration to restore White House credentials after President Trump banned them over their unfavorable coverage of them. Vice President J.D. Vance says he takes issue with describing Trump's action as a ban.
1: If you're going to engage in what is effectively far-left propaganda, why would a Republican White House give you special access?
0: Van speaking with reporters from Joint Base Andrews before departing for North Carolina. President Trump says the 250-foot arch he wants built near Arlington National Cemetery will also serve as a complex for the U.S. military. NPR's Frank Ordonez reports it will have drones and sniper positions.
2: Mark Kansian from the Center for Strategic and International Studies says the president appears to be using the same national security rationale he made for his ballroom complex. But he says the considerations are not the same for the arch and the White House, where there is a bunker.
3: The difference is that the bunker reflects a widely accepted need to protect the president. It's bipartisan. There already was a bunker. This would be more elaborate. There doesn't seem to be any need. There certainly hasn't been any need articulated beforehand about why this facility would need drones and snipers.
2: And he notes that Joint Base Meyer-Henderson Hall is just a mile away. Franco Ordonez, NPR News.
0: World leaders are gathering at the United Nations this week in New York. President Trump will be among the first speakers tomorrow morning. More from NPR's Michelle Kellerman.
4: This is the last General Assembly for Secretary General Antonio Guterres, who has raised concerns about a fragmented world. He's pushing for a ceasefire in Russia's war against Ukraine and de-escalation in the Persian Gulf. The leaders of Brazil, Kenya, Canada, and the European Union echo that, writing in a joint op-ed in the Financial Times, calling for cooperation over fragmentation. Climate change and AI are expected to be major themes, though last year President Trump called climate change a hoax. In addition to his speech, he's expected to meet Ukraine's president and Venezuela's interim leader, who took over after the U.S. ousted Nicolas Maduro. Michelle Kellerman, NPR News, New York.
0: This is NPR News.
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6: It's 12:04. I'm Tony Sarabia with IPR News. The EPA recently announced plans to repeal rules limiting greenhouse gas emissions from some power plants. As IPR's Sheila Brummer reports, environmental advocates warn of risks to Iowans' health and the climate.
7: Pam Mackey-Taylor of the Iowa chapter of the Sierra Club says the changes are part of a push by utility companies to generate more electricity.
8: Are so many data centers being proposed, and they're searching for any kind of power they can get.
7: Mackey-Taylor says rolling back the regulations puts the climate at risk. She says emissions from coal plants also threaten people's health.
8: Asthma and respiratory, cardiopulmonary issues that are certainly exacerbated by coal plant emissions.
7: MidAmerican Energy is reviewing the EPA's changes and says it's committed to delivering reliable, affordable, and sustainable energy. The company operates 5 coal plants in Iowa and plans to end its coal operations by 2049. I'm Sheila Brummer, IPR News.
6: A new coalition of Iowa child sexual abuse survivors and allies is pushing to eliminate the state's civil statute of limitations. Axios Des Moines reports Survivor Impact wants Iowa to allow child sexual abuse survivors to bring civil claims regardless of their age. At least 19 states have eliminated the time limits for filing some or all civil lawsuits over child sexual abuse. That's according to the Massachusetts-based Enough Abuse. Survivor Impact says Iowa has one of the shortest filing windows. But the state has made progress in recent years, including eliminating the criminal statute of limitations for certain child sexual abuse offenses in 2021. The Central Iowa City of Slater is urging residents not to give local tap water to children under 6 months old or use the water to make infant formula. The city says the nitrate level in its water is 1.1 milligrams per liter. That's above the recommended safe guideline of 1 milligram per liter. Weather for today, well, you're looking at it, cloudy, some rain in the area, drizzle right now in Pella, where it's 59 degrees, 52 in Hampton. 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
9: It's River to River from IPR News. I'm Ben Kiefer. dementia. It can feel like something every family faces alone, one household at a time. But it isn't only a family matter. More than 7 million Americans age 65 and older are living with Alzheimer's disease. In Iowa, the estimate is about 66,000 people. And the news on brain health has changed over the past year or so. In 2025, a large clinical trial called U.S. Pointer found that a program of exercise, eating healthy, mental challenges, and regular health monitoring improved thinking skills in older adults at risk. That same year, last year, the FDA cleared two blood tests to help assess Alzheimer's. And this spring, a Des Moines hospital launched Iowa's first mobile memory clinic. So the first part of this hour, an overarching public question. What would it take to build systems that make brain health easier for everyone and catch dementia earlier when it comes? There is an event to take notice of. It's the focus of the Heartland Cognitive Care Collective Summit. That's coming up Friday, October 2nd at the State Historical Building in Des Moines. And for the first part of our program, we're joined by Dr. Yogesh Shah, once again, a Des Moines geriatrician who is co-director of the summit. Hi, Dr. Shah. Welcome back.
10: How are you, Ben?
9: Very well. Thank you. Dr. Robert Cruz with us as well, Iowa's state medical director. Hello, Dr. Cruz.
11: Thanks for having me here.
9: Shelby Roberts joins us as well, Senior Director of Public Health at the Alzheimer's Association. She'll be on the brain health panel at that summit. Shelby, welcome to you.
12: Hi, Ben. Thanks so much for having me today.
9: Let me start with you, Shelby. Why should we approach this as a public health issue or more of a public health issue?
12: Yeah, that is a great question, and one I get often. You spoke about a lot of the amazing advancements in both brain health and the early detection of dementia in your opening. And even if scientists found a cure for Alzheimer's tomorrow, they would need to take public health approaches to ensure that information made it to everyone who needed to hear it. So what I mean by public health approaches, those are things like awareness, making sure people understand the risk factors, how to keep their brain healthy, and also know when to go to talk to a doctor about changes that they're noticing in their own memory and thinking. Another public health approach is data, understanding what the needs are more broadly within our state or our community. We also need workforce training. That's another public health approach. You know, we don't want someone to get the courage to talk to their doctor or primary care physician about changes in their memory and thinking, and that doctor not know what to say back or not know what resources to provide them. And then lastly, a big public health approach is policy. And that's both ensuring that our policymakers know about these advancements and what they can do, and also that there are supportive policies in place to ensure everyone has access to new treatments and early detection that's coming available.
9: Mm-hmm. Shelby, I mentioned also that large clinical trial last year, U.S. Pointer. Let's talk about that for a moment. The program combined, for years we've known risk factors for dementia. What did this Pointer study show us that we didn't know before?
12: Yeah, that's a great question. So what Pointer showed us that we didn't know before was before we were talking about things on a population level. So if everyone in Iowa had a lower blood pressure, then there would be a lower rate of dementia than another state that maybe had higher rates of blood pressure. But U.S. Pointer looked at individuals making lifestyle changes over a period of time. So those were all in the study. Those were older adults who had risk factors for cognitive decline. And they did a combination of changes, the ones that you mentioned earlier, physical activity, eating right, going to the doctor to monitor conditions like diabetes and blood pressure, smoking status, and then also doing cognitive activities. They did all of these things also in groups, so with peers who were able to support them through the process. And the amazing thing about the study is that they improved their brain health. So for the first time now, we can say with confidence that individuals at risk for Alzheimer's and dementia who do a combination of these behavior changes can improve their brain health.
9: Mm. Let's go to Dr. Cruz. From where you sit at Iowa HHS, Dr. Cruz, why is brain health a public health issue? And if you can, connect it to other health issues, heart health, chronic disease prevention, and so forth.
13: Yeah, thank you. Well, you know, when people hear Alzheimer's disease or dementia, they understandably tend to think about neurologists, memory clinics, medications, and sometimes long-term care. And those are certainly important. But, you know, brain health also belongs in public health. And many of the factors associated with cognitive health overlap with things public health has worked on for decades: physical activity, nutrition, cardiovascular health, social connection, and management of those chronic conditions. And that really means our opportunity isn't limited to what happens after someone develops symptoms. We can think earlier in the life course about creating conditions that support healthy brains as well as healthy hearts and healthy bodies. And so this is really just impactful on the work that public health has been doing all along.
9: Mm-hmm. Dr. Shah, this year's summit, again, for those just joining us, about early brain health, talk about what's changed, especially with those new blood tests. You've been on the program to talk about those before. That helps us spot Alzheimer's earlier than we could before. Talk about those blood tests a bit and why it's important to spot dementia early.
10: Yeah, so we had talked this before, Ben. Now, like cholesterol, we don't wait for heart attack to happen and then start fixing our cholesterol or diabetes or hypertension or smoking. We have learned over the last 40, 50 years that heart attack is the last symptom of many lifestyle changes which we can modify, which we have worked on. And globally, not just in the U.S., but globally, heart health has become a key factor. So that's what we, through this conference, we want to promote, that brain health is as important as heart health. We have learned a lot from heart health over the last 50 years. Some of the things what Dr. Cruz and Shelby mentioned in the public health arena, we need to apply that kind of knowledge in for our brain. Alzheimer's, by the time patients come to my clinic today, I just saw a patient now. When they come to my clinic, it's most of the time it's too late. We need to go upstream many, many years in people in their 40s and 50s. So this conference on October 2nd is meant for its people who are still functioning, still working. They're picking up their kids from the school. They're managing big hospitals. This is the time to work on lifestyle modification, what we have learned from U.S. Pointer studies and many other studies, and apply that early on, because we have 20 years window, man. The advantage is, through these blood tests, we know that there's a 15 to 20 years window between the first deposition of this amyloid plaque on our brain and the symptoms we get, which makes us forget how to drive.
9: Mm-hmm. And how does someone who is interested get one of these or both of these blood tests? What do you need to be a candidate? Also, because of our medical care system, we need to have health insurance approve it, right?
10: Yeah, right. So we luckily have four blood tests approved by FDA. And what we need is few things for our patients, your listeners, and few things for our physician groups, our providers. And I talk to both groups on a regular basis. So one, our listeners, patients need to go in and not wait for memory evaluation to get too bad. Talk to their doctors and saying that, yes, I'm having some memory concerns. And then physicians, doctors' offices need to do four things. They need to do appropriate clinical evaluation through paper and pencil test or electronic test about how one's memory is doing. There are a lot of simple tests which might take anywhere between 2 minutes to 10 minutes. Second, rule out any reversible cause of memory loss, meaning there are many things in our blood, thyroid, sodium, glucose, B12, vitamin D, all of that, if they're up or down, mainly down, can affect our memory. So the doctor's office has to rule them out. And then third, after all of that is done, make sure they're not on any medications which can affect memory. And once that's done, then they can do one of the blood tests, which is approved by FDA, to specifically look for how much amyloid protein is for Alzheimer's disease. It's not for all dementias. It's only for Alzheimer's dementia.
9: Mm-hmm. What if you don't have any symptoms but are concerned? Is there still a way or to get that blood test taken?
10: Not at this the time yet, Ben. That's for the future question, which is going to happen. There are lots of study, and Mayo has done a study on this topic, and there are two big national trials going on this same topic. That can we? The question what you're asking is asked nationally, actually internationally. Mm-hmm. Can we take people in their 40s and 50s who are clinically asymptomatic, meaning they're doing very well functionally, but biologically positive, that their blood is positive for this amyloid protein. Can, if we treat them, then that's what US Pointer helps us also. That can we, if we treat them with some anti-amyloid therapy, new therapies, as well as teach them how to live appropriately for brain health, if we can reduce their risk of dementia in future, that will be the time. So currently, to your question about asymptomatic patient, no, we cannot treat or test this blood test. It's approved only for people 55 and older and people with symptoms, but in the future, that might happen.
9: Okay, good. So that's a target for the future to treat it. It sounds like, Dr. Shaw, you're saying treat it similar to the way when we have a colonoscopy at the age of 50 or above, right? You don't have to be symptomatic. You just have it because it needs to be checked, right?
10: Exactly right. That's right. In future, yes. The goal, my hope and many people's hope would be, let's make it as a part of our routine test that people, doctors' offices don't have to wait till it's too late. We should be doing all of this early enough because, as I mentioned,
9: we have to take a short break. We'll be back right now talking more about dementia care. It's River to River from IPR News.
6: That's your River to River host, Ben Kiefer. Hi, I'm Tony Sarabia. 1 o'clock, it's here and now, and here are some of the things that we'll be taking a look at. Alaska landslides, fall book picks, and the Michigan economy. Climate change is making landslides more likely around the world, and that includes here in the U.S. People in Southeast Alaska have experienced landslides in the past and are considering how landslides will be part of a new climate reality. And then tomorrow, with it being the fall equinox, as the calendar turns, we'll take a look at some of the buzzy books that are coming out with Here Now's go-to book expert, Tracy Thomas, host of the Stax podcast and website. Here and Now, 1 o'clock until 3 o'clock, 3 o'clock BBC News Hour. It's IPR.
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9: Back with more River to River from IPR News. I'm Ben Kiefer, talking this portion of the program about brain health and dementia and how Iowans can support families earlier and better We have Dr. Yogesh Shah with us of Broadlawn's Memory Clinic, and also Shelby Roberts of the Alzheimer's Association. We also have Dr. Robert Cruz, Iowa's State Medical Director. Dr. Shah, excuse me, we ran out of time there at the end. I wanted to give you an opportunity to finish your thoughts about the future, where we are with these new blood tests, the four blood tests you mentioned to test for dementia, because catching it early is key, and what we can look forward to in the future.
10: Yeah, so what we were talking about is comparing that to what currently we have proven through prevention, either through colonoscope or through cholesterol tests, or through mammogram, that we can wait for symptoms. We don't wait for colonoscope to be done when person starts having blood in the stool. We do it as a plan at age of 50 or 45 or even earlier. So similar way, we need to talk about brain health before dementia happens, before symptoms happen. That's one. And then to help that, we need in future blood tests to help people say, hey, you might have more risk to get this amyloid protein, and you need to apply the science and knowledge of brain health earlier than somebody else who might not carry this protein.
9: Mm-hmm. Back to you, Shelby Roberts of the Alzheimer's Association. Let's talk about some actionable items that listeners can take now. Four habits. Physical activity, the mind diet, it's known as health monitoring, mental challenges. Walk us through what those look like and where we should start if we're doing none of them.
12: Well, I don't think that there's anyone here not doing any of these habits. But I really liked what Dr. Cruz was saying about the life course approach, because even though what I mentioned earlier about the U.S. Pointer study was a study done in older adults, we know that these habits done across the lifespan are important and improve brain health. So one of the 10 healthy habits is protect your head. So parents can think, you know, every time you're safely buckling your child into their car seat, you are protecting their head. Staying in school is another one. So working to increase graduation rates at high schools, that's another way we're improving brain health. But when we think about ourselves and how we can improve our own brain health, what I like to think of this in a little bit of a method. So first, you need to know what the risk factors are. We've mentioned many of them today, like eating right, exercising, not smoking, knowing your blood pressure, and if it's high, working with your doctor to get it under control. Protecting your head, challenging your mind. Then the second step is to know yourself. So just what you just mentioned, Ben. So know yourself and be honest about which of these are you doing great at and which do you have room for improvement. Mm-hmm. The other part about knowing yourself is knowing which one you're interested to take action on. The science around behavior change tells us that we have to want to make the change before we're going to be successful at doing it. So just the last step is pick a place to start. Pick one of the habits that you want to work on. And changing of the seasons is a great time to do that, to pick something that you want to focus on for the upcoming fall.
9: And there's a habit builder online. Is this at alz.org?
12: Yes. So on our website at alz.org/brainhealth, you can find the Brain Health Habit Builder. And this is a fun tool that will walk you through each of the 10 healthy habits. And then you tell the tool how you're doing with each one. So it'll ask you questions like, how many hours of sleep do you get at night? And then it will give you suggestions on things within those 10 healthy habits that you could do to improve your brain health. And then you can even tell it, like what I just mentioned, where you want to start, and it will help you build an action plan to get started.
9: I understand that everyone in this U.S. Pointer study did this in a group, so we have that social piece wrapped around it. Shelby, how much of the benefit comes from doing it together? What does that say about older people who are isolated, especially in rural Iowa?
12: Yeah, so being together in community, Dr. Cruz mentioned this as well, is important for so many reasons. And growing up in rural America, I know that even though it can be far away and isolated, there's community everywhere that you are. And I would just encourage people to stay in that community as they grow older and to recognize when we have older adults within our community who you maybe haven't seen for a little bit, because that is one of the things that we notice as people's cognition declines over time, that they will isolate themselves. So this is another one of those habits that we can build when we're younger and keep going as we age.
9: Dr. Cruz, you on this, because you've had to think about, you know, the situation for many rural Iowans living a long way from other people, but also from geriatricians or neurologists. How does the state health department close that gap? What do we do there?
13: Yeah, I think that's, extremely important. I think, you know, one of the biggest opportunities we have is to make, you know, brain health part of everyday life, as stated by my other two colleagues here. Again, a lot of families too often do not really encounter Alzheimer's or dementia care, system until there is already a, you know, significant concern. And then they're asked to navigate a very complicated set of providers, specialists, community resources, and support services. And really, we can do better than that. So I think that from a public health perspective, you know, we should not only be thinking about Alzheimer's, something that sits in its own silo, but really brain health should be connected to the work that we already do across the lifespan, things like cardiovascular health, blood pressure control, diabetes prevention. And when we think about those types of opportunities in rural spaces, those same opportunities that or challenges, I should say, that happen in physical health, you know, also come up, in terms of rural health. And so being able to build out that capacity with our providers to be able to think clearly about that, I think it's moving from an individual level to a community level and to a system-based level and really integrating that as far as approach, especially for rural Iowans.
9: Yeah, and when we talk about a system-wide approach, many states are on board with a certain model. I wanted to see, Dr. Cruz, if you think this is something for Iowa. Kansas, our neighbor, not too long ago created a statewide dementia services coordinator in 2023. Over 30 states and the District of Columbia have one. Iowa doesn't have a statewide designated statewide coordinator, though some have advocated for that. Or does Iowa need a different model or a single point of coordination as in these other states?
13: You know, I think we're aware of those models that have come out and, being evaluated. I think that, you know, is a very important piece is kind of navigation. When someone receives a diagnosis of Alzheimer's disease or another form of dementia, the family often has many questions all at once. You know, what happens next? Who do we call? What services are available? How do we plan for the future? How do we support the caregiver? And so a strong system should make those answers easier to find. And families should not have to figure out that entire process on their own. So, we remember that Alzheimer's is not only an individual, you know, health issue, it's a family and community issue. Caregivers are often spouses, you know, adult children or relatives or friends, and their health and well-being matter as well. And so we need to also be thinking about how we support caregivers with, you know, education, respite, you know, navigation and community resources as an important part of really supporting that person living with dementia. And so, continue to review models that are out there. I think, you know, there's good evidence to support those. And again, I think that system navigation piece is essential.
9: Yeah, two important points I would like to follow up there with Dr. Yogesh Shah of Broadlands Memory Clinic. The rural aspect and then the focus on caregivers, they deserve a lot more attention than they're getting. I think we can agree. Dr. Shah, address first of all the rural issue here, how it's different than those, for instance, in the Des Moines metro area.
10: Yeah, big issue both in Iowa as well as nationally, because people are in rural area, maybe the information might not have reached to them about importance of early detection, the blood test, and the providers. I practiced that when I was in Mount Air, Ringgold County in 1994 when I started my professional journey in Iowa. So I understand that one doctor clinic in small town has everything they do. They take care of from birth all the way till hospice. So So they don't have bandwidth to understand, learn new tools. So that's one aspect. Because of that, what we did at Broadlawns, we have a mobile memory van. The plan is to go out in smaller communities. We can't reach all over Iowa, but at least we'll start with Polk County and then go in the surrounding county to educate both the providers and the clinics about the value of brain health, value of early detection through blood tests, and then new treatments, but also educate families and communities about what Dr. Cruz and Shelby mentioned about the importance of brain health. Because unlike, as I mentioned in my opening remark, unlike the heart health has become part of our social life, brain health has not yet, but it will. It will become, and that's the focus of our conference. So yes, rural Iowans deserve the same level of care what we can provide in Des Moines, in Polk County, in the bigger cities. And that will slowly happen as we educate people, both patients and providers.
9: Mm-hmm. To emphasize, the Heartland Cognitive Care Collective Summit, Friday, October 2nd, at the State Historical Building in Des Moines. Also, the Alzheimer's Association's brain health tools are at alz.org. I wanted to give each of you a chance to, in these remaining 5 minutes, to mention or emphasize something that you feel is worth mentioning that we haven't gotten to. Shelby Roberts, what is on your list, first and foremost, that hasn't been mentioned or needs to be emphasized?
12: I think that it's important that we stay hopeful, but also realistic. So the hopefulness is that there are actions that we can each do to improve our brain health. The realistic part of that is that they are not always easy, but that's where the public health approach comes in. And there are things that our government leaders, things that healthcare systems, our workplaces, and then us as members of our neighborhoods can all do to make those healthy choices the easier choices. Mm-hmm. And having these conversations about brain health, as the other speakers and you have mentioned, it can be really hard to talk about dementia. And one of the great things about my job is that I can start an easier conversation about brain health that often can make it easier for people to ask questions about dementia.
9: Dr. Cruz, Iowa's HHS State Medical Director, what's on your list to emphasize?
13: Yeah, I would say if there's, you know, a message I leave Iowans with, it's that brain health is public health, and it's something that we can support throughout our lives. You know, the Poynter study really reinforces that many of the things we already know are good for our heart and our overall health, like being physically active or eating well, staying socially and intellectually engaged, and managing conditions like blood pressure and diabetes may also help support cognitive health as we age. And so for Iowa HHS, that's important because this work fits directly into what public health already does every day. We work to prevent chronic disease, promote healthy communities, improve access to preventive care, and help Iowans really manage those factors that influence long-term health. But this is not only, you know, just about telling people to make healthy choices. We have to be able to make those choices easier and more accessible. As Shelby said, that means thinking about safe places to, you know, be active, access to those healthy foods and healthcare, social connection, and really making some rural Iowans have the same opportunities to benefit from, you know, prevention and early intervention. So I think the real opportunity from Poynter study is to make that the science is, you know, telling us and translate that into, you know, very practical action in communities across Iowa.
9: Speaking of action, Dr. Cruz, if your job isn't set up to support movement or healthy eating, what can employers do? What can employees do to you know, many of us have jobs sitting all day. We're not all mail deliverers. I'm a little bit envious sometimes, not in the bad weather, but of course they do get a lot of movement, don't they?
13: That's right. You know, my previous role was in occupational health and had a kind of direct connection to employers. And I would say employers have a real opportunity here because the workplace is where many of us spend, you know, a significant portion of our day. For physical activity, you know, employers can make movement part of the culture there. They can encourage, you know, walking meetings, providing some short activity breaks, supporting flexible time for exercise, you know, making stairs and walking routes, you know, accessible, or partnering with local gyms and community recreation programs doesn't necessarily mean building a fitness center. You know, sometimes it's just as simple as creating an environment, you know, where getting up and moving throughout the day is encouraged rather than discouraged. I think the same is also true for nutrition. You know, employers can make healthier foods readily available in either their cafeterias, vending machines, and meetings, provide water instead of relying on, you know, sugary drinks, and really trying to consider healthier options when food is provided at work. And I think an important lesson from, you know, the Pointer study is that these things don't have to occur in isolation. You know, a workplace wellness program can bring together that physical activity or healthy eating or social connection, and while also encouraging, you know, employees to know their blood pressure, their cholesterol, and their blood sugars. So again, I think the goal isn't for employers to tell people, you know, what they should eat or how they should live, but it's really to create an environment where the healthier choices is easier to make.
9: Mm-hmm. Dr. Shaw, we have less than 2 minutes. Give us contact information about this summit once again, how people can find out more, and leave us with some brain health tips that we can engage in today, perhaps.
10: Yeah, what I'll summarize for Iowans is that for 50 years, we have built an infrastructure to protect our heart. Now it's the time to do the same for our brains. Brain health starts long before memory loss, before dementia I diagnose in my clinic. And what we do today, what Iowans can do today, even small simple things, as a 5 minutes of extra walk or eating a little bit slightly better than what we do, a few good minutes of extra deep sleep, all of that can change our trajectory, what will happen tomorrow. Because dementia, Alzheimer's is not just a fate, it's a trajectory, and trajectory we all can change.
9: Right. And Dr. Shaw, if you do have concerns about your own memory or a memory of a loved one, make them aware of these blood tests and ask your doctor if you would be eligible to have insurance pay for those, right?
10: Right. Yeah, call your doctor. Not as part of your regular visit, and you've got six different chronic conditions, and then, by the way, oh, I got memory problems. No, go specifically for memory concerns. That way the doctor's office is prepared what to do. And they might do the new blood test, but even if they don't, at least they'll rule out some of the reversible causes of memory loss.
9: Very good. Thank you very much, Dr. Yogesh Shah, Dr. Robert Cruz, and Shelby Roberts of the Alzheimer's Association. Thank you all for this conversation.
10: Thank you. Take care.
13: Thank you.
12: Thank you.
9: Coming up after a short break, a conversation I had earlier today with 3rd District Democratic Congressional candidate Sarah Trone Garriott. I'm Ben Kiefer, back with more River to River from IPR News.
6: Ben Kiefer, I'm Tony Sarabia. Thanks for hanging out on this Monday, September 21st, the 264th day of the year, and widely celebrated today for major global observances, pop culture milestones, historical events. As a matter of fact, today is World Alzheimer's Day. It's also International Day of Peace, established by the United Nations. This year, the theme for the global call for ceasefire and nonviolence is invest in peace for everyone, everywhere, every day. And on the lighter side, today, do you remember? Today is Earth, Wind, and Fire Day. Yeah, do you remember the 21st night of September? That famous lyric from the Chicago-based band? I'm Tony Sarabia. Coming up at 1 o'clock, it's Here and Now. Stick around.
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9: It's River to River from IPR News. I'm Ben Kiefer. Well, with the midterm election just weeks away, we at IPR News are talking with candidates in Iowa's key races. Today, Iowa's 3rd Congressional District, one of the most closely watched House races in the country. It covers the Des Moines metro area, much of central and southern Iowa. Republican Zach Nunn is seeking a third term. His Democratic challenger is Sarah Trone-Garriott of West Des Moines. She's an ordained Lutheran minister who was first elected to the Iowa Senate in 2020. I spoke with her earlier today. Senator Trone-Garriott, welcome to River to River.
18: Thank you so much, Ben.
9: In the short time that we have, I want to get your views on a number of issues. Let's start with affordability. Wow, that's been a big catchword for this election. What would you do immediately as a member of Congress to help make life more affordable for Iowans?
18: We have to put an end to these chaotic tariffs, the trade wars. All of this is hurting our economy and raising prices for everyone. And in Iowa, people have been very negatively impacted because we know the tariffs are raising costs on everything for everyone, about $1,300 per family, and it's destroying our farm economy. We have to bring this war to an end. Gas is over $4.40 a gallon in Des Moines. It's over $6 for diesel, which is a record high. And that's just really hurting folks. It's hurting trucking. It's hurting farming. And your families are just really struggling to put things together and make ends meet.
9: Yeah. And as you noted, you've been critical of your opponent for his support of the Iran war. He recently, though, broke with the president and voted to require the president to seek support of Congress. But Iran has not lived up to its non-proliferation agreement. President Trump has justified this conflict, as we all know, by citing concerns about Iran obtaining a nuclear weapon. Would you support military action to prevent nuclear proliferation?
18: I support what works, and what we've got happening right now is not working. This war has been a disaster from the start. It wasn't well thought out. And Zach Nunn voted 5 times to keep it going without any congressional oversight. In fact, twice he was the deciding vote. Now he's in full retreat because he can see how it's hurting people in Iowa. You know, gas is $4.40 a gallon in Des Moines. Diesel is over $6 a gallon, record high. And his votes have caused that.
9: Mm-hmm. Yeah, but if diplomacy fails with Iran, what would you do to keep Iran from getting a nuclear weapon?
18: Well, diplomacy is an important piece of it. Also, having allies in this conflict is really important. And the United States hasn't been doing that groundwork to make sure that we can have a real coordinated response to this threat and to hold Iran accountable. And unilateral military action isn't working. It's put us in a weaker position, and it's hurting our economy. We are not in a better position because of this conflict.
9: Mm-hmm. Let's turn to health care in Iowa. Especially rural health care in the state. Access to health care, a big concern for rural Iowans. Affording health care, a concern across your district where you live. You're vying for that to represent that district. What would you do to cut health care costs for Iowans and ensure they have access to health care they need in their communities?
18: So my neighbors are struggling right now. The Medicaid cuts that Zach Nunn voted for are closing clinics in my district. We've had a clinic close in Ottumwa, in Centerville, on the south side of Des Moines already because of these cuts. We've got a couple rural hospitals that are on the endangered list because of these cuts. And when our neighbors don't have health care coverage, they still end up in the emergency room and the hospital. But when there's no one to pay for that, we all end up paying for that in higher premiums and higher costs. That's not putting us in a better position. So we need to fully fund Medicaid. We need to make sure that the ACA is strong. That's another piece that my opponent has attacked. He said he wants the ACA gone. No pre-existing condition protection. 15,000 Iowans have lost their ACA coverage because now it's too expensive. That's not putting anyone in a better position, and it's costing all of us more.
9: Mm-hmm. Let me push back a little bit. Zach Nunn voted for an extension in January of the enhanced ACA tax credits. And though the 2025 reconciliation law reduces federal Medicaid spending by nearly $1 trillion over a decade, it did create a $50 billion rural health fund. It's a five-year program, and Iowa hopes to receive up to $1 billion over 5 years. That is something that Zach Nunn has done for health care in the state, has he not?
18: You know, we see this pattern with Zach Nunn over and over again. He votes for the bad idea, and then when it's too late to stop the damage and correct the harm, he votes for something that is a pittance. It's really crumbs when he took away the bread. So $50 billion for healthcare over 5 years is nothing compared to $1 trillion in cuts. It's a drop in the bucket, and it's a competitive grant program. So our neighbors are not getting the healthcare coverage they need. Hospitals are going to struggle to stay open, and this is not going to stop that damage.
9: Iowa, as we all know, and we report widely on IPR and other media networks, we unfortunately have the second highest cancer incidence rate in the country, one of only three states where cancer rates are rising. What is the number one federal policy that could most effectively reduce our cancer rates, do you believe?
18: So I was a hospital chaplain. I spent time at the bedside when people were getting the worst news, when family members were sitting vigil as someone was dying from cancer. This is a really personal issue to me. I have a lot of people in my life who have experienced a cancer diagnosis and struggled through that. We need to make sure that we address our water quality. And the federal government has tremendous power to help us implement the practices that we know work. Farmers are stressed, and they need the support to make changes. We can do that with a real farm bill that brings solutions and support to produce clean water. But we also need to make sure that research is funded, and we saw with the DOGE effort, really important cancer research just being slashed, ended very suddenly, disrupting decades of progress and setting us back. We need to get to the bottom of this because there are a lot of things going on in Iowa that are making us have this incredible risk for the people who live here. And we're getting worse. So we may be number two in the nation for new cancer diagnosis, but we are quickly becoming number one.
9: Mm-hmm. Let's go to water quality, since you mentioned that. That's a huge topic in this campaign. You would be in the federal government there representing Iowa. Typically, that's in the hands of the state. But should the federal government, in your view, step in to regulate nitrate pollution as a means to improve water quality?
18: Yes, the federal government has a really important role, and we've seen in the past that when the federal government brings the resources and the political leadership to clean up our water, it can happen. That's what the Nixon administration worked on in the 1970s. So this does not need to be a partisan issue because water quality impacts everyone. We need not only the accountability, but also the resources to implement the practices that make the difference, because folks need help making changes, and this is something we have to work on together.
9: Mm-hmm. Short of regulating, what could a member of Congress do about nitrate pollution? I'm thinking perhaps of the still unpassed Farm Bill conservation programs, perhaps.
18: Yes, making sure that folks have the resources to implement those practices that we know help keep nitrates where they are, reduce dependence on those inputs, which are already costing farmers way too much. So cover crops and buffer strips and, reducing that reliance on fertilizers by helping folks have an off-ramp. If they want to diversify, if they want to start to raise different kinds of crops, we can offer that support for folks because farmers are stressed. There's a lot of folks who, they're working so hard to keep going and they're making no profit. And we can do so much better for farmers to make sure that they can truly have a quality of life and be supporting our water quality efforts and making a profit in our state.
9: State Senator Sarah Trone-Garriott is the Democratic nominee for Iowa's 3rd Congressional District, if you just joined us. Let's talk more in depth about the Farm Bill. Proposition 12 in California has come under fire for setting space requirements for livestock, banning the sale of meat from producers who don't meet those requirements. Congress has proposed legislation to override California's efforts. Iowa is the top pork-producing state in the country. Would you work in Congress to override Prop 12? Why or why not?
18: I think we need to find a way to work together across the country with other states who have different priorities. We need to look at our agriculture industry and see, what is good for our land, for our water quality, for our pork producers, for the quality of the product they're producing. And so, those are complicated questions and not necessarily a yes or no.
9: Well, what is your answer to if you would work in Congress to override Proposition 12?
18: I think that, what works in California isn't necessarily right for the entire country. And so we do need to have the ability in our state to set our own standards. And so necessarily think it should be something that is applying to us when it's passed by the legislators and the people of California.
9: Right. But that only does apply to Prop 12 only does apply to California. Iowa producers can produce how they want. They just wouldn't be able to sell in California.
18: Yeah. And we see that decisions made in other states are truly impacting us. And I think it's something that we've got to work on together. There's definitely a solution. And so standing up as a federal government and saying, hey, maybe this isn't the right thing for us is the way to go.
9: Let's talk about immigration, another hot topic. Many facing the loss of temporary protected status, TPS status, in our state, Haiti, Afghanistan, others, countries of origin. Iowa relies on H-2A visas for farm work. What to do about Iowans facing immigration challenges? What are your thoughts there?
18: This is one of those things that across the political spectrum, we can all agree that the immigration system is broken and that we need to have pathways for folks to have citizenship opportunities and legal status. There are folks in this country currently working very hard, contributing to our communities, and we need to protect their ability to continue to be here and live in our communities when they're law-abiding citizens who are, or law-abiding folks who are working really hard. And I think that what we've seen with this administration has just been chaotic. It's been damaging. It's not making our communities safer. We know that there's been a real problem for folks who have legal status in our country to get their work permits recertified, that the length of time it takes has gone from 6 months to 14 months. And that's not doing any good for our economy, for those families. And that's creating a lot of instability. We need our immigration system to work. And we need to have pathways for folks to have status here and to work towards citizenship.
9: I think you've said we need to be able to deport criminals. Where is the line, though? Violent felons only, or people with lesser convictions? And also, the Iowa Democratic Party's platform calls for abolishing ICE. Do you agree? What should ICE be doing?
18: I want our federal law enforcement to do their job and do it well. And that means having properly trained, thoroughly vetted, well-supported individuals doing that work. Unfortunately, we do not have that right now.
9: Mm-hmm. Your opponent, Representative Nunn, has been ranked one of the most bipartisan members of Congress by Bridge Grades. In what policy areas would you seek to carry on that bipartisan approach to serving Iowa?
18: I would argue that Congressman Nunn's record is that he has supported the president and his party 95% of the time, especially when it comes to these tariffs, this war. And he is not standing up for the people of Iowa. And I would work very hard on every level I could to find opportunities, because I know common ground is possible even when we have differences. And that's how we get good policy.
9: Is there a bipartisan bill you would want your name on that comes to mind?
18: I would really like to get to work on our immigration system and work across the aisle on that, because it's it's time. We need this to not be a campaign issue. We need to fix it for the sake of our economy and the safety of our communities.
9: Public approval of Congress is at historic lows. What would you do to restore faith in Congress and our political institutions? We have a Gallup poll from April of this year reporting a record low for support for Congress, 86% disapproving.
18: Well, we see Congress making really bad decisions for the people of our country. And what's happening is they're not working for us. And so we need to hold them accountable for that. That means banning super PACs and corporate PAC money. My opponent has taken tens of thousands of dollars from these corporate PACs, Big Pharma, and then he voted against health care. He's taken money from pesticide companies and voted for immunity for pesticide manufacturers. He's taken tens of thousands of dollars from Chinese-owned companies and voted to allow them to buy Iowa farmland and to get tax cuts. Elon Musk showed up in 2024 and spent $800,000 on my opponent's reelection campaign to help him get back to Washington. And the first thing he did was pass a huge tax cut, and he used our health care to pay for it for Elon Musk. We need to get big money out of politics.

0: just absurd. What I have voted for consistently on these issues is I want parents to have a voice. We make better decisions when parents and local communities, local decision makers, sports authorities, schools are part of these decisions. We get more appropriate decisions that truly match the needs of the communities. Top-down decisions made by politicians in Des Moines or Washington, they're not going to work for our communities, and it's not going to bring people together to work through challenging issues. It's going to push folks farther apart.
1: State Senator Sarah Trone Garriott, Democratic nominee in Iowa's 3rd Congressional District. Thank you very much for coming into our studio, Senator Trone Garriott.
0: Thank you so much, Ben.
1: A note that we've reached out to Congressman Nunn's office and hope to have that conversation here on River to River soon. In the coming days, I'll be interviewing other candidates in key Iowa races and would like input from you. What question would you like candidates to answer? Send your question to us via email, rivertoriver@iowapublicradio.org. I'm Ben Kiefer. Thanks for joining us.
2: And we're entering the home stretch. Election November 3rd. Hi, I'm Tony Sarabia. Thanks for hanging out. Don't go anywhere. Still a lot of great programming to come your way. Here and Now begins after the latest IPR news. And speaking of the midterms, we'll take a look at the Vice President, J.D. Vance, midterm campaigning. He was recently here in Iowa. It's IPR.
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7: And I'm Scott Tong. This is Here and Now. Coming up, diesel prices are at a record high, rising much faster than gas, and showing up in prices of our food, deliveries, retail.
8: It manifests itself in every nook and cranny of the economy.
6: Also, three major news outlets sue the Trump administration for banning them from the White House.
9: And I'm Peter O'Dowd, hosting from KTOO in Juneau, where climate change is literally shifting the land. We'll be talking about landslides and floods in southeast Alaska. Plus, a more pleasant change to your natural environment. Fall is here, the perfect season for a hike.
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11: Live from NPR News, I'm Lakshmi Singh. CNN, Politico, and MS Now, formerly MSNBC, are suing to immediately regain access to the White House grounds after they were banned over their unfavorable coverage of the president. And the White House television pool, through which media outlets combine resources to give the public access to White House events or the president's remarks, will not cover President Trump today. Fox News is also backing the pool's decision. President Trump had accused the media organizations of continuously reporting fake news on social media last week. Trump threatened similar action against other media outlets. The president plans to meet with New York City Mayor Zoran Mamdani later today ahead of Trump's speech this week at the United Nations. NPR's Brian Mann reports this will be the third meeting between the two men since Mamdani's election last year.
12: On paper, Trump, a MAGA Republican, and Mamdani, a Democratic Socialist, are political opposites, and at times they've criticized each other fiercely. But both have deep political and cultural roots in New York City, and their past encounters at the White House were seen as surprisingly cordial. According to Mamdani's office, today's planned meeting will happen at Gracie Mansion, the mayor's official residence in Manhattan. In a statement, city officials said the meeting will focus on issues affecting New York City and New York. Yorkers. In the past, the men have talked about housing and transportation projects. Mamdani has also hosted

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1: We're going to hear more Here and Now right after the latest NPR and IPR news headlines. And in the program, Russia and Ukraine, the latest hundreds of drones hit targets around Moscow ahead of Russia's election today. Meantime, the president, President Trump, spoke with Ukrainian President Zelensky and reportedly pressed him to stop targeting Russian oil refineries. More on that coming up. Stay with us. It's IPR.
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6: I'm Indira Lakshmanan. It's Here and Now. Coming up, diesel prices just keep rising, straining an already struggling trucking industry. We hear how they're getting by.
5: Also, the Iran war has raised the price of crude oil, benefiting a key producer and exporter, Russia.
7: Russia was really starting to feel, before the Iran war, the financial crunch of the war in Ukraine. And in some ways, this has really saved Vladimir Putin.
8: And I'm Peter O'Dowd, hosting from KTOO in Juneau, Alaska, where climate change is making landslides more likely. Across the region, people anxious about when the next disaster might strike.
9: The earth could just swallow us whole at any moment, you know.
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10: Live from NPR News, I'm Lakshmi Singh. An equipment outage is snarling air traffic at major airports in the Northeast. Hundreds of flights were canceled or delayed today at airports around New York City and Philadelphia. The Federal Aviation Administration says the problems began with a blown circuit at its traffic control facility in Philadelphia, which also handles traffic at Newark International Airport. Aviation officials tried to switch to a backup line but found that it had been cut because of unrelated construction in New Jersey. The FAA put ground stops in place in Philadelphia, Newark, and John F. Kennedy International in New York, as the impact of the equipment outages spread. States are settling their antitrust lawsuit against the Paramount-Warner Brothers merger. California Attorney General Rob Bonta says while he and the 11 other Democratic state attorneys general are still concerned about the impact on competition, the settlement establishes guardrails to better protect entertainment and media industry livelihoods. That includes strengthening a firewall between two major news organizations and their corporate owners.
11: It must establish a news editorial independence board to support CBS News's and CNN's continued editorial independence.
10: The Trump-allied Ellison Family controls and runs Paramount. Meanwhile, CNN, MS Now, and Politico are suing the Trump administration on First Amendment grounds after he revoked their White House credentials over their unfavorable coverage of him. NPR has obtained Health Secretary Robert F. Kennedy Jr.'s latest annual financial disclosure. It shows that he received two lucrative book advances and substantial gifts. Here's NPR's Sydney Lepkin.
12: Secretary Kennedy disclosed in his annual financial filing that he received a pair of book advances in the last year from Skyhorse Publishing.

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1: All things considered on IPR News. Coming up, influencers on social media have popularized free birth, which is when a person chooses to have a baby without a medical professional. Experts say it's dangerous, but women who choose free birth say it's the best choice for themselves and their babies. Hear more in 15 minutes on IPR News.

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1: I'm John Wanamaker. It's All Things Considered on IPR News. Free birth is when a person chooses to have a baby without a medical professional. It has been popularized on social media. Experts say it carries a lot of risks, but as Beck Shackelford and Wangana of the Midwest Newsroom reports, free birthers say they are misunderstood.
2: It's a hot evening in Osmond, Nebraska, a small town a little less than an hour from the South Dakota border. Natalie Kruger is sitting in her living room with her daughter Aurora in her lap and her cat nearby. Aurora was born in this living room in April. Kruger gave birth to her without a midwife. It was her third birth and second free birth. She says her first free birth in 2023 with her son Callahan was a dream.
3: Oh my gosh, my second birth was like the most perfect birth. If I could give birth and I knew that it was going to go like that every time, I would have 10 kids.
2: The March of Dimes, a nonprofit that focuses on maternal and infant health, defines the county Kruger lives in as a maternity care desert. That means the county doesn't have a birthing facility or obstetrician. For Kruger's first birth, she and her husband drove to a hospital 45 minutes away. Kruger says it went smoothly, but the hospital was uncomfortable and she felt pressured to get an epidural.
3: There was no part of it that really felt traumatic. It was just that I had hoped for an unmedicated experience.
2: For her second birth, Kruger wanted a home birth with a midwife. But in Nebraska, state laws make it hard for midwives to attend home births. Ultimately, she chose to give birth without a midwife. Kruger says she and her husband learned what to do for certain emergencies. When she was delivering, Aurora's umbilical cord was wrapped around her neck, a scenario they had prepared for. For other emergencies, their plan was to go to a nearby hospital. But experts say despite planning, birth can be unpredictable.
4: Even though it's a natural process, it doesn't always go smoothly. It doesn't always go well. And when an obstetric emergency happens, it happens incredibly quickly. The stakes are very, very high, and immediate intervention is needed.
2: That's Dr. Caitlin Linscheid, an OBGYN based in the Kansas City area. She says she understands why women opt for a birth outside of the hospital. In fact, she was born at home. Linscheid says OBGYNs have room to improve when it comes to trust and patient relationships.
4: Historically, we haven't listened to our patients and we haven't given them the space and the respect that they deserve, and we need to own that.
2: Linscheid says it's possible to have an empowering, low-intervention birth in a hospital setting if OBGYNs support it. She says she hesitates to endorse home birth with or without a midwife. There isn't clear data on free births. The Centers for Disease Control and Prevention tracks home birth, but doesn't specify whether the birth was unassisted or not. From 2020 to 2021, home births increased by 18% in Iowa and Kansas. Missouri saw a 7% increase. Only Nebraska saw a decrease of 8%. It's a warm evening in Topeka, Kansas, and Shalay Turner is sitting on a bench watching her five children play. She gave birth to four of them, unassisted at home. Turner is Black and Indigenous. She says free birth feels like a reclamation for her.
5: For me, a free birth is a woman taking that ultimate control and, you know, like autonomy over her birth and saying, whatever happens, I'm handling it.
2: Turner says she researched free birth a lot before deciding it was the right path. She says some free birth influencers take the practice to the extreme and refuse medical care, even in dire situations. She says she wouldn't do that. Last year, Stacey Warnicki, an Australian wellness influencer, died after giving birth unassisted. Turner says she used to advocate for free birth, but after seeing dangerous situations online, she's shied away from that.
5: Because it's not for everyone, and I don't think it should be for everyone, right? Like, home birth's not for everyone, hospital birth's not for everyone, right? Because everybody's different.
2: Dr. Linscheid says a hospital birth is the safest option, but OBGYNs need to get better at listening and respecting women's birth choices. For the Midwest Newsroom, I'm Beck Shackelford-Wanganga.
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1: 5:18 on IPR News. Coming up, the UN General Assembly is meeting in New York this week with Secretary General Antonio Guterres warning of the dangers posed by AI.
2: The world cannot afford a race to the bottom on AI safety. We need guardrails to build trust with human dignity at the center.
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1: It has been a gray, rainy day across Iowa. A little bit of heavier rain and thunderstorm activity up in north central Iowa in the Fort Dodge area, Webster City, seeing some thunderstorms as well. Nothing severe, but a little bit heavier rain. For tonight, evening drizzle, patchy fog in the western central part of the state. For eastern Iowa, looks like scattered showers. Lows tonight from the upper 40s to mid-50s. Some fog and rain in the morning tomorrow. Otherwise cloudy, highs in the low 60s.
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0: 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I'm Scott Detrow.
7: And I'm Juana Summers. Beloved NPR colleague and friend Rose Friedman has died. As an editor and reporter, she played a key part in shaping NPR's arts and culture coverage. For more than a decade, she worked on a variety of pieces about new books, author interviews, even the culinary adventure of cooking chicken in a pig's bladder. Rose died Thursday at home in New York City of cancer. She was 38 years old. Elizabeth Brett Blair has this appreciation.
8: Rose Friedman was many things, a books person, a major foodie, a union shop steward. She was in her early 20s when she got a job as an editorial assistant for NPR Books. Pretty soon, she knew the publishing industry inside out and seemed to have read everything.
9: She was voracious.
8: One of the people she worked with on reviews and features was novelist Meg Wolitzer.
9: I thought of Rose as this expert almost immediately in terms of her taste and knowledge in and about books. And I feel that it was something that she'd had her whole reading life.
8: Beginning in 2013, Rose and a small team spent weeks putting together NPR's annual Books Concierge, an app that would go on to be called Books We Love. Rose and a few others would whittle down hundreds of books nominated by NPR staff and critics into a kind of robust reading guide. Here's Rose explaining how the app works to NPR's David Folkenflik in 2021.
10: So I clicked on eye-opening reads, and then I added nonfiction. And then just for fun, I hit Tales from Around the World, and it gave me a list of about 15 books.
11: Any I might like?
10: So the one I thought you'd get a kick out of is called A Most Remarkable Creature, The Hidden Life and Epic Journey of the World's Smartest Birds of Prey.
8: Even as a young staffer in the newsroom, Rose was like an old-school journalist, endlessly curious but highly skeptical. She strived for clarity, context, and emotion, also humor. Rose Friedman loved talking about food. In 2020, she interviewed Chef Bill Buford.
10: I swung by his building, and he handed over some ingredients he said I'd need, including the chicken, some wine, and what looked like a deflated football loosely wrapped in plastic. He wouldn't tell me where he got it, and it smelled... Well, it smelled. but it was part of Buford's plan.
11: You prepare your bird in the normal way you would for roasting.
8: Rose Friedman grew up in Newton, Massachusetts. She studied labor history at McAllister College in St. Paul, Minnesota. Rose brought her passion for labor issues to NPR, acting as a shop steward for SAG-AFTRA, the union that represents the company's editorial workers. She was especially proud of her work convincing NPR to increase its paid parental leave policy. Rose Friedman is survived by her partner, Andrew Anastasi, and their two daughters, her parents, Carolyn and Jerry Friedman, her sisters, Sophie and Nina, and numerous admiring friends and colleagues. Elizabeth Blair, NPR News.
12: Legendary singer-songwriter Neil Young just released his 50th studio album. It is called Second Song, and it's the third album he has put out with his latest backing band, the Chrome Hearts. NPR's Kira Joaquim sat down with Young to talk about his latest release and what it means to still be making music after six decades.
13: Through the smoky leaves of time.
14: Few artists out there have been as prolific as Neil Young. Over the past six decades, Young has released countless records, experimented with genre and instrumentation, and created one of the most enduring catalogs in American music. He's been able to do that, he says, by not looking backwards.
15: When I get an album of songs done, then I have to forget about those and forget everything that I was thinking and forget everything that was in it and open up the space for what is coming next.
14: But on Second Song, Young seems to be opening up a space for what's next by considering his past. The record includes five new tracks. They're sprawling and personal, and Young is reflecting on the person he once was.

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1: FM 548 on IPR News coming up. In its broad push to deregulate, the Trump administration takes aim at the Endangered Species Act. That's on The Daily coming up at 6. Then copper prices just keep rising as we continue to electrify more of the economy and data centers continue to expand. But suppliers have also seen some disruptions this year. Coming up on Marketplace at 6:30, a look at the state of the copper market. Looks like much of Iowa will get a break from the rain probably tomorrow afternoon through tomorrow night and all the way through Wednesday. But for tonight, evening drizzle, patchy fog in the west and central part of the state. Scattered overnight showers in eastern Iowa, lows upper 40s to mid-50s. Tomorrow, fog and rain early in the morning, otherwise cloudy with highs in the low 60s. It's IPR News.
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8: From NPR News, this is All Things Considered. I'm Juana Summers.
9: And I'm Scott Detrow. When I was in sixth grade, I dubbed Weird Al Yankovic's entire album, Bad Hair Day, yes, the one with Amish Paradise, off my friend's cassette tape. And when Weird Al recently visited NPR, I felt the obligation to admit this small act of middle school piracy to him.
10: You know, it's not about the money. I'm going to have to report you to the FBI.
9: Okay, that's fair. That's fair.
10: Okay, let's get tiny.
9: Three decades later, Weird Al is still at it and has new generations of fans. At his Tiny Desk concert recently, there were people of all ages, people in their mid-60s, kids who could have been their grandchildren. Afterward, Weird Al sat down to take my questions. Is it fair to say that, like, doing a radio interview is kind of getting back to your roots? Like, there was a point where you were architecture student Al Yankovic, and then you started hosting a college radio show, and everything changed?
10: Yeah, it wasn't like a talk show, though. It was sort of like I was a surrogate Dr. Demento, because he was my hero, and he's the guy that encouraged me to do funny songs in the first place. So I would play the pop music of the day or whatever I was required to by the playlist, but then I would, like, sneak in some Tom Lehrer or some Spike Jonze or something to, you know, make it a little bit more demented.
11: eBay, tell me why.
9: You were playing the accordion for a while, but what was the moment when it first occurred to you to rewrite a popular song?
10: Oh gosh, I mean, you know, it wasn't anything that was predetermined or predestined. I think like every 8-year-old kid in the universe, I was like making fun of the songs on the radio and changing the words to make my friends laugh. And it's just one of those silly things that I never grew out of.
9: There was a career there.
10: Yeah.
9: Was there a moment when we were like, I got it. This is something I'm actually really good at.
10: I think it was about a month ago. Finally clicked.

0: doubt.
1: Does it get harder to stay weird as the years go on?
2: Well, you know, that's an interesting thing because I think the whole Weird Al thing has become kind of ironic because people are saying he's the most normal guy in Hollywood. So it was a nickname that I got in college, and it kind of stuck, and it kind of was descriptive of the music I was putting out and my personality at times. But, you know, I don't feel a pressure to be weird or to be on all the time. I think people realize that, like, when I'm out and about in public or, you know, shopping for groceries, I'm not going to be bouncing off the walls.
1: Just regular Al there.
2: Yeah.
1: Will you ever retire?
2: I probably won't be my idea, if that's the case. I mean, I don't feel any real reason to retire. I mean, I'm never going to do a farewell tour. You'll never know when the last tour is. It could be this one.
3: A lot of people do 7 or 8 farewell
2: yeah,
3: tours.
2: I don't want to be that person.
3: Lucrative.
2: Yeah, yeah.
3: Well, Al Yankovic, thank you for playing the Tiny Desk, and thank you for talking All Things Considered.
2: My pleasure.
0: I was the new Olivier. I thought I'd be the toast of Sundance. Maybe can.
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2: Live from NPR News in Washington, I'm Ryland Barton. Paramount's Skydance is one step closer to a deal to merge with Warner Brothers Discovery. As NPR's Mondolito Barco reports, the company settled an antitrust lawsuit filed by 12 state attorneys general.
3: Paramount CEO David Ellison agrees to operate Paramount Pictures and Warner Brothers separately, at least for now, and to release at least 30 films a year. He also promised to create an independence board for their news operations, CNN and CBS. California Attorney General Rob Bonta says those concessions and more satisfy antitrust concerns. Even so,
4: the settlement is not a vote of support for this merger. It is not a blessing.
3: Critics of the merger, like former Federal Trade Commissioner Alvaro Bedoya, say the attorneys general caved to Paramount after it threatened to leave California.
5: The billionaires won here. These guys censored, bribed, and bullied their way to the top.
3: The mega merger could finalize within weeks. Mandalit Del Barco, NPR News.
2: Transportation Secretary Sean Duffy says several severed telecom lines that snarled air traffic in the Northeast have been fixed. NPR's Joel Rose reports hundreds of flights were canceled or delayed today.
6: The Federal Aviation Administration says the problems began with a blown circuit at its air traffic control facility in Philadelphia, which also handles traffic at Newark Liberty International Airport. Aviation officials tried to switch to a backup line, but found that it had been cut because of unrelated construction in New Jersey. The impact of the equipment outages spread across the Northeast, with lengthy delays at John F. Kennedy and LaGuardia airports in New York City. The equipment problems overshadowed a long-awaited announcement from leaders at the FAA and the Department of Transportation, who picked the same day to unveil an ambitious plan to use artificial intelligence to manage the nation's airspace. Joel Rose, NPR News, Washington.
2: A group of small business organizations is urging Congress to undo a recent Trump administration move when the U.S. Small Business Administration stopped lending to green card holders. NPR's Alina Selyuk reports these loans are a core pillar of small business financing.
7: This spring was the first time in the history of the SBA that it stopped accepting loan requests from any business that's even partially owned by someone who's not an American citizen. That includes people who live here permanently and legally. They pay the same federal taxes as citizens. Top Democrats from small business committees in the House and the Senate have a resolution to roll this back. And now more than 100 business organizations, including lenders, have signed a letter to congressional leaders to support the resolution. The advocacy group Small Business Majority says last year SBA loans to green card holders helped support more than 80,000 jobs. Alina Selyuk, NPR News.
2: The National Hurricane Center says the tropical cyclone named Polo is now a hurricane in the Pacific Ocean. It's expected to become a major hurricane by Wednesday. It could bring up to a foot of rain to parts of coastal Mexico. This is NPR News from Washington.
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9: It's IPR News at 6:04. I'm John Wanamaker. The Sioux County Planning and Zoning Commission has recommended approval of proposed data center rules, and the Board of Supervisors is expected to hold the first hearing on them September 29th. County Zoning Director Shane Walters says the proposal would mandate independent studies to examine water use, electricity demand, and noise. He says the rules would require closed-loop cooling and prohibit well water for cooling. Developers would also fund first responder training and equipment, along with negotiated contributions for community betterment and infrastructure. Residents can comment during the board's review or contact their supervisors, who are scheduled to hold the final two readings of the rules on October 13th and October 27th. Hemp sellers are bracing for a federal ban on most of their products set to take effect in December. Harvest Public Media's Skylar Rossi reports some business owners are preparing to shut down completely.
10: The new measure passed by Congress last November will ban hemp products with more than 0.4 milligrams of THC. That's most of what's on the market, from THC drinks to CBD oils. Erin Kelly owns Kelly's Greens near Milwaukee, Wisconsin, where she sells hemp-infused cookies and craft drinks. She says the new rules will put her out of business.
11: all of the products that we sell are currently legal and Farm Bill compliant, but with the new limits that would be put out

0: there would decimate the limit and destroy our entire business.
1: Kelly and others in the hemp industry have been calling on lawmakers to change course before the ban goes into effect. I'm Skylar Rossi, Harvest Public Media.
2: It's IPR News. The Daily is next.
3: From the New York Times, I'm Rachel Abrams, and this is The Daily. In its second term, the Trump administration has escalated its efforts to roll back environmental regulations.
4: The Trump administration is moving to open up a large chunk of Alaskan wilderness to oil and gas drilling that had been...
5: The Trump administration is moving forward with plans to repeal a rule protecting millions of acres of roadless forest.
3: Many of these actions were expected by conservationists, but last week stood apart as it became clear that one of America's bedrock environmental laws, the Endangered Species Act, appeared to be losing some of its most important protections. So today, I speak with my colleague, Katrin Einhorn, about what is changing and what impact it could have on the country's most vulnerable animals and ecosystems. It's Monday, September 21st. Katrin Einhorn, welcome to The Daily.
6: Thank you so much.
3: Katrin, I think that at this point, everybody has this sort of general sense that the Trump administration has been rolling back a lot of different environmental protections as part of this sort of broader push to deregulate. You have been covering, though, this huge escalation against what I think is probably one of the most iconic protections in the country, which is the Endangered Species Act. Just remind us briefly what that is.
6: Yeah, I mean, it's a really landmark law. It's half a century old now, and it protects in the U.S. more than 1,600 animals and plants that are threatened with extinction. You know, it lists them as either threatened or endangered. And, you know, the law does a lot of things. One longstanding rule is that you have to take steps to avoid accidentally destroying a species living in a place. No matter who you are, if you're a person building a house or a company logging a forest.
3: Mm-hmm.
6: And the Trump administration has been taking measures to weaken the law in all kinds of ways. They did some of that work in his first term. And this past week, we got access to a memo outlining intentions to go even further.
3: Hmm.
6: It shows that they're trying to strip a really core aspect of this law where they're arguably telling people, you won't get in trouble for killing endangered species so long as you didn't mean to target them, which is an enormous change in the protections that endangered species have had in this country.
3: Before we get into the specifics of how that is happening, I want to hear a little bit of the history of the Endangered Species Act. Like, what does it actually say and what were its goals initially?
6: I think it helps to go even a little bit further back to like the late 1800s and the early 1900s. A lot of very prominent species had been hunted to near extinction. Bison is really the iconic example. Passenger pigeons had actually been hunted to extinction. They are extinct. They used to be so abundant that they would like darken the skies.
3: Wow.
6: Wolves, beavers, even white-tailed deer, their populations had collapsed because of overhunting. And so at first, conservation in the U.S. was really just about recovering species, managing hunting and fishing for more sustainable populations. And then over time, scientists and other conservationists really came to understand the importance of habitat and ecosystems on which species depend. And this ultimately leads to a more holistic conversation about what kind of protections animals needed.
3: Okay, so this conversation starts. What happens next?
6: Well, we're in like the early 1970s, right? And the environmental movement has gained huge traction. Let's remember what was happening. Like the pesticide DDT was devastating bird populations.
7: Now the oil gushes forth out of control. There is no way to stop it.
6: In 1969, there's this record-breaking oil spill off the coast of California.
8: The Cuyahoga River in Ohio is so loaded with the waste products of petroleum distillation that it is actually in danger of catching fire.
6: The Cuyahoga River in Cleveland catches on fire.
9: We must act, and act decisively. It is literally now or never.
6: In 1970, the EPA is established. It goes on to ban DDT. The Clean Air Act, the Clean Water Act pass right shortly after.
9: These problems will not stand still for politics or for partisanship. The time has come for man to make his peace with nature.
6: And during this time, President Nixon, of course, a Republican, says that measures in place to conserve species are not adequate. and he calls on Congress to pass a more comprehensive law. And they do it almost unanimously, and it's called the Endangered Species Act. And there are a lot of provisions in the law, but like one really important thing that I think we can wrap our head around and that is important for this conversation mm-hmm. is that it says that you can't take an endangered animal. And it notes that the term take means to harass, harm, pursue, hunt, shoot, wound, kill, trap, capture, or collect, or to attempt to engage in any such conduct.
10: Okay, so lots of words that basically mean do not hurt an animal that is endangered or at risk of being endangered.
6: Yeah, and a lot of those words are really sort of clear and sharp. Mm-hmm. But, you know, one in particular has been a lot mushier, and that is the word harm. What does it actually mean to harm something? People could interpret that in different ways. And it leads to this central question and fight over what constitutes harm and therefore what people and industries can be held responsible for. Hmm. And all that gets litigated for the first time in a case in Hawaii in 1979.
10: And tell us about that lawsuit. What was that over?
6: So there's a bird in Hawaii called the palila. It's a gray bird with a yellow head. It actually has kind of a grumpy face. It's pretty cute. But like many Hawaiian birds, it's really been devastated by introduced species to the island, right? Mm-hmm. Sheep and goats had gone feral, and they like eating the trees that the birds need to survive.
10: Okay.
6: But these sheep were popular with trophy hunters, so the state wanted to leave some of them. They didn't want to just eradicate the sheep because they wanted to leave the sheep for the hunters. An environmentalist sued. They actually listed the bird as the lead plaintiff.
10: A bird can be a plaintiff?
6: In this case, it was. Oh, and the bird's representatives argued that damage to the habitat from the sheep constituted harm, and therefore it was illegal under the Endangered Species Act. But the state of Hawaii said that no, it was not harming the bird because it was not directly killing the bird. So this was really hinging on, like, what does harm actually mean? How far does it go?
10: Okay.
6: The judge sided with the bird. The judge rules that damage to the habitat does constitute harm, and the bird wins the case.
10: Okay, so this is a big deal.
6: Yeah, because now you have a judge saying very simply that if you can establish that something causes harm to this essential habitat, then you're harming the animal, and the animal gets the protections of the Endangered Species Act. And this is a really big deal because it speaks to how endangered species are driven to extinction in the U.S. now. They're rarely hunted outright anymore. Now it's more that as people transform land and water, you know, so like logging for timber, draining for agriculture or housing developments, damming, drilling, these species run out of places to eat, breed, and shelter. Mm-hmm. And this ruling in Hawaii sparks a really big backlash from industry and private landowners who were really like shocked by the new controls over like what they could do on their land. And what also happens as part of this is that Congress actually adds language to the Endangered Species Act, adds this thing called incidental take permits. It's a way for a project to be approved even if some endangered species would be harmed.
10: How does that work exactly?
6: So developers have to describe the impact of their action on endangered species. They have to list ways which they're going to mitigate it. They may have to contribute to a conservation plan that would help the species in some other location, essentially like an offset, right? And this mechanism has actually protected a significant amount of land in the U.S. And it's a balance. It's creating a way for economic activity to continue while also providing some species conservation.
10: And basically, just so I understand this, the way this works is if you want to, let's say, build an apartment complex on top of where a bunch of endangered salamanders live, for example, and you're going to crush a bunch of these salamanders, you basically, if you are the developer, you need to come up with a plan to maybe save a bunch of salamanders somewhere else.
6: That's part of what you would have to do.
10: Okay. And as you said, this is actually quite successful in terms of conservation.
6: Yeah. But there's another legal case that's really important to understand in the context of this very slippery word, harm.
10: Okay. And tell us about that case.
6: So in 1990, the northern spotted owl was listed under the Endangered Species Act. And this owl needs mature or old growth forests in order to survive. And so some of these older forests that had been slated for logging all of a sudden were held up. And timber interests were really upset about that. They felt like the government had overreached here and that this definition of harm was out of line with what the Endangered Species Act actually allowed. Mm-hmm. And so they sued, challenging the government's interpretation of this word harm. And it goes all the way to the Supreme Court, but the Supreme Court upholds the interpretation of harm, 6-3. In that decision, Justice Scalia writes a dissent. And this dissent is going to come to matter a lot.
10: And what does he say in his dissent?
6: He's pushing back against the majority ruling that said this kind of significant habitat modification, that does count as harm under the Endangered Species Act. Justice Scalia starts off by saying that interpretation, quote, imposes unfairness to the point of financial ruin, not just upon the rich, but upon the simplest farmer who finds his land conscripted to national zoological use. And he gives this example. He's like, you know, if we're going to interpret it like that, then it would require us to accept, he says, that a farmer who tills his field and causes erosion that makes silt run into a nearby river, which depletes oxygen and thereby impairs the breeding of protected fish, has taken or attempted to take the fish. He's saying this is like way too much. He calls it a ruthless dilation of the word. Mm-hmm. And then he goes on to make an argument about intent. He says that to legally harm an endangered species, you have to intend to target it. And he really emphasizes that like this has to be like affirmative conduct intentionally directed against a particular animal or animals.
10: Okay, so he's arguing basically for something much, much narrower.
6: Much narrower. And this dissent becomes very important in the moment we now find ourselves in, because the notion that Scalia lays out in this dissent has become the blueprint for what's happening today.
10: How so?
6: So last year, the Trump administration proposed a rule change, essentially saying they plan to delete language, regulatory language, that defined harm as extending to certain habitat. They finalized the rule this summer, and it came into effect just very recently. And conservationists were really worried about what this would mean for endangered species. At the same time, at these agencies, there are questions about, okay, well, how do we apply the law now? Mm-hmm. And so what happened last week is that the director of the Fish and Wildlife Service sent out a memo. And I got my hands on it.
10: Okay.
6: And it went beyond what environmental lawyers, former agency biologists, so many of these longtime people, it went beyond anything they had been expecting.
10: We'll be right back.
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16: Sometimes there's just like fun little stories that like are interesting. I've grown up listening to Iowa Public Radio. I just think it's really important that you listen to public radio. You know more like of the daily news, which can be very useful. You can learn a lot of stuff. You can find out what's happening in the world. The election polls and the stock market, how it's like down 1.1% or something like that.
10: This is The Daily. I'm Rachel Abrams. Back to my conversation with Katrin Einhorn about the Trump administration's latest effort to gut environmental regulations. So, Katrin, tell us more about what this memo that you got shows us about what the Trump administration plans to do with the Endangered Species Act.
6: So it takes Justice Scalia's dissent and it applies it really broadly. So for the death of an animal or the injury of an animal to be illegal under the Endangered Species Act, it has to be intentional.
10: Mm-hmm.
6: And so, like, for example, I think this actual quote from the memo will help people wrap their heads around it. It says, "A vessel that inadvertently strikes a whale has not taken it because the vessel's course was not set against the whale. Felling a tree is not a take of the bats roosting in it unless the tree is felled for the purpose of killing or capturing them."
10: So this is a huge shift, right, Katrin? Because before, this law did not say anything about intentionally targeting an animal. But under this new interpretation, somebody would only get in trouble if they saw a whale and were like, "I'm going to kill that whale." And then somebody maybe overheard them so that there was some evidence or corroboration that they intended to kill the whale.
6: That's what it appears. And I mean, when I got my hands on this memo and I was reading it to various environmental lawyers, you know, people who have been in government, people who have worked on Endangered Species Act litigation, you know, for decades, people were really quite floored that the administration is taking it this far. The reason being is that most endangered animals in this country are killed incidentally.
10: Mm.
6: They are not targeted. It's not like, you know, elephants getting poached for their tusks. It's draining a wetland, you mm-hmm. know, it's building a dam. It's, you know, piloting a ship. And so the concern is that this potentially de-incentivizes companies, private individuals, from having to take any kind of like measures to avoid this kind of collateral damage to species.
10: Mm-hmm.
6: Some of the species in question are so critically endangered. There are like maybe 50 left, right? So they really are on the edge of extinction. And it certainly seems plausible that some of these measures could just tip them over. And, you know, I think it's important to also just sort of acknowledge like the knock-on effects or the ripple effects.
10: Mm.
6: So when people create these habitat conservation plans, when land is conserved, ecosystems are really complex things. And it ends up creating habitat for all kinds of other species potentially, right? Not just the salamanders that may need a certain wetland, but that wetland would then nurture all kinds of other species,
10: mm-hmm.
6: which may not be on the endangered species list yet, but might be on the way there. I mean, all kinds of biodiversity are suffering losses in the US and around the world, right? So there are sort of the direct impacts, and then there are also sort of these really hard to quantify indirect impacts, I would say.
10: You know, at the risk of sounding like a huge jerk here, is there a possibility that the ESA might have been so strict that it was vulnerable to this kind of criticism, that it was overly broad, overly restrictive?
6: Yes, so many people make that argument. The government certainly does, right? They say that like the Endangered Species Act has been burdening American families and businesses, and that mm-hmm. they're restoring common sense, that they're respecting private property, and that they're returning to the original intent of the ESA. Now, even like lots of conservationists would say there is way too much red tape when it comes to all the kinds of hoops that you have to jump through, that there has to be permitting reform. Certainly things should be streamlined. I think there's broad support for that. But what's happening here is not that. These are like really dramatic shifts in how this law would be enforced.
10: In this argument about whether the scales have tipped too far in one direction or the other, is anybody actually measuring either side? Like how often businesses get inhibited, or how often endangered species are wiped off the face of the planet because of business?
6: I think Americans would actually be surprised by how few projects are completely denied because of endangered species protections. They usually find a way to go ahead.
10: Basically, like if you want to build something, you can probably figure out some way to build it. You might have to make a plan, but typically you can go ahead.
6: Exactly. And, you know, conservationists criticize that. I mean, you know, they say that these enforcements don't go far enough and that often we're just managing extinction. And that part of the reason that species aren't recovering more and aren't actually like getting removed from the list because they've recovered is because of this, because we're not doing enough to protect them.
10: And now this little protection, this managed extinction is kind of gone, basically.
6: It's certainly a lot weaker than it was before last week.
10: Given how many people are upset about all of these changes, what sort of legal challenges have we seen or expect to see?
6: So Wildlife advocates and actually a bunch of states have already sued over part of this. Some of this litigation, you know, could end up going to the Supreme Court. And I have heard some concerns, you know, given the conservative supermajority on the Supreme Court, the risk would be that these changes could be enshrined, which would prevent future administrations from reversing them. Nevertheless, you know, the folks suing really feel like they have the law on their side. I think what we do know is that these fights are going to drag on probably for a long time, even as these protections are rolled back on the ground.
10: Katrin, you are a biodiversity and climate correspondent. And so I just wonder, given where we are in terms of biodiversity collapse, in terms of climate change, everything that goes with all of that, what are the implications for this huge rollback of protections for the most vulnerable species in the United States?
6: You know, zooming out, biodiversity loss is a really huge and underappreciated problem.
10: Mm-hmm.
6: And it's interesting, on my beat, like I had one person say to me at one point, like, who cares if cheetahs go extinct?
10: Mm.
6: And it is true that there's like a natural background of extinction that would always be happening. But of course, humans have raised that so much.
10: Mm-hmm.
6: And apart from even the extinctions, there's just like all these species whose numbers are being depleted. And ultimately, people pursue conservation for a lot of reasons. Healthy ecosystems are essential for a healthy economy at the end of the day. Like our economy relies on ecosystems that are filtering our water, giving us clean air, pollinating our food, like all that. And actually, like a lot of business organizations have come out and said this and cited biodiversity loss as a huge risk for the economy. And so ultimately, this binary between economic growth and species conservation really breaks down in the real world in terms of what all this is ultimately going to mean for humanity in the long run.
10: Katrin Einhorn, thank you so much.
6: Thank you, Rachel.
10: Katrin Einhorn covers biodiversity, climate, and the environment for the New York Times.
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21: In 1968, the day after Martin Luther King Jr. was assassinated, Jane Elliott, a third-grade teacher in Riceville, Iowa, decided that she needed to teach her students what discrimination really felt like. She created the Blue Eyes, Brown Eyes exercise. I'm Charity Nebbe. 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
23: In Los Angeles, I'm Kai Rizdahl. Monday, today, 21 September. Good as it always is to have you along, everybody. We're going to mostly take a pass on the old standbys this week, jobs and inflation and data, and we are turning for our economic throughline instead to foreign affairs. China's President Xi Jinping is headed to Washington this week. Our slice of it, at least to start, is the on-again-off-again trade war between the two biggest economies in the world. And if you have lost track of where things stand, join the club. Marketplace's Justin Ho gets us going with a refresher.
0: It wasn't too long ago that tariffs on Chinese goods were skyrocketing. Back in the spring of last year,
1: U.S. tariffs on Chinese goods reached 145% at their peak.
0: Megan Schoenberger is senior economist with KPMG. She says China was hitting back too.
1: Reciprocal tariffs on U.S. goods reached 125%.
0: But in the time since, tariffs have come down. Ed Gresser with the Progressive Policy Institute says when you average the tariffs that are in place right now,
4: most of the things you're buying in a store that are Chinese made will have about a 20 to 30% tariff, depending on the type of product.
0: Gresser says that's still higher than tariffs were during the Biden administration. But he says it is a sign that the trade war is on hold.
4: It's not like issues are settled. It's more like both sides have been bloodied a bit and are feeling it in their best interest to, not continue that for a while.
0: Imports from China have been picking up this year. Megan Schoenberger with KPMG says that's been fueled by demand for computers, data storage devices, and other components needed to build out AI infrastructure.
1: It is the main driver of why we see a larger trade deficit in the most recent numbers. And a lot of these products, importantly, are exempted from tariffs.
0: But exports to China have not been very strong. Earlier this year, China said it would buy about 25 million metric tons of American soybeans. But Naomi Bloom with Total Farm Marketing says at this point,
5: China has purchased approximately half of that.
0: The Trump administration has also claimed that China will purchase about $17 billion worth of cotton, sorghum, corn, and other ag products. Bloom says that would be a huge relief for American farmers.
5: When you have over $6 diesel, the farmers are still not making money because they're getting ready to harvest. And, some of those combines take 300 to 400 gallons of diesel.
0: But so far, Bloom says China hasn't really shown up. I'm Justin Ho for Marketplace.
23: 300 gallons of diesel at $6 a whack, right? Wall Street today, well, my goodness, traders were in quite a good mood. Oil fell, stocks went up. Happy Monday. We'll have the details when we do the numbers.

0: Coming up.
1: Boozy, bottomless mimosa.
0: It's 5 o'clock somewhere, right? First, though, let's do the numbers. Dow Industrial's up 366 today, 0.7%, 52,048. The NASDAQ jumped 599 points, 2.2%, 27,122. The S&P 500 climbed 114 points, about 1.5%, 7,764 there. You heard about the Ohio job market from Kaylee Wells. Lots of big companies have roots in the Buckeye State. J.M. Smucker, based in Oroville, saw shares dip 2.5% on the day. Wendy's, headquartered in Dublin, Ohio, says shares dropped about 0.6%. Shares of Procter & Gamble, based in Cincinnati, saw shares fall 0.2%. Bad day for Ohio companies, right? Paramount Skydance's merger with Warner Bros. Discovery is going to proceed now that the two companies have settled with state attorneys general. Warner Brothers up 10.8% on the day. Paramount down 2.9%. 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
0: This is Marketplace. I'm Kai Rizdahl. Happy autumnal equinox eve, everyone. Fall starts tomorrow afternoon. Cooler weather, earlier sunsets, and a merciful end to the busy summer travel season. For airlines, the typical seasonal slowdown in demand coincides with high and rising jet fuel prices. And as Marketplace's Samantha Fields reports, that means the routes that airlines fly really do need to earn their keep.
5: For all the dire warnings heading into summer about high jet fuel prices and potential shortages, Charles Duncan at Altitude X Aviation Group says it turned out to be a good summer for airlines.
6: Demand has been red hot. Of course, high fuel prices are not welcome, but I think overall the airlines have done well.
5: Largely because they were able to pass on a lot of those costs in the form of higher airfares. But heading into fall and winter, when not as many people travel, Duncan says it's a bit of a different story.
6: When you couple the weaker demand with a spike and even more elevated cost of jet fuel, that is a challenge for the industry.
5: At the beginning of the year, jet fuel was a little over $2 a gallon on average. Now it's at $4.50 a gallon. And industry analyst Robert Mann says airline executives are not expecting it to come down anytime soon.
7: And the result is that routes that were reasonably profitable and expected to be so simply cannot be flown profitably at these higher prices.
5: So airlines are starting to cut some of them to reduce their losses.
7: Both routes and times of day on routes that are, you know, less profitable.
5: Like flights that leave midday or midweek. George Ferguson at Bloomberg Intelligence says this signals to him that airlines don't have quite as much pricing power right now as they may have thought.
8: And so they're, again, dialing back their offerings, trying to boost the ticket prices so they can recover all their increased costs.
5: Jet fuel, of course, plus maintenance and labor costs.
8: Airlines have the same challenge that the rest of us do right now, and that is that everything is going up in price. Everything.
5: And Ferguson says if costs keep climbing, we may see airlines cutting back even more into next year. I'm Samantha Fields for Marketplace.

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2: Peter Bugnani accidentally started writing young adult fiction. 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I'm Charity Nebbe. This hour, I will talk with Peter Bugnani, author of How to Lose Yourself Completely. It's a novel about anxious teens participating in a wilderness therapy program that turns into a fight for survival. Then later in the hour, a new picture book is also about dealing with big feelings. It's called I Am a Spicy Nugget.